0: There is belief that entire buildings have been damaged, but we don't have a handle, nor have the authorities released any information on just how extensive that damage is yet.
1: That's the BBC's Will Grant. Three judges at the International Criminal Court who have been targeted by American sanctions are launching legal action to challenge them in a US court. One of the judges, Kimberly Prost, said the sanctions imposed by the Trump administration constituted an attack on judicial independence and a threat to the ICC's work to deliver justice for the victims of crime. This is the World News from the BBC. The head of the World Health Organization has warned of a humanitarian disaster in the Sudanese city of El Obeid unless aid can reach people in need. El Obeid, a strategic city in South Kordofan State, has been encircled by the paramilitary rapid support forces, sparking fears of an imminent ground offensive. An unprecedented heatwave affecting much of Western Europe has seen a series of all-time temperature highs. France experienced its hottest day ever, and new heat records for June have also been set in Britain and Spain. Our correspondent Bethany Bell has more.
2: Germany, where I am now, and Brussels and Belgium in general are bracing themselves because the heat wave hasn't peaked here yet. And it's expected here in Germany that they could see temperatures of above 40 degrees Celsius on Friday and Saturday, and that would break their June record as well. So there's a lot of concern here.
1: An international research team has detected different dialects in sperm whales on separate sides of the Mediterranean. Using recordings from underwater microphones, they showed that whales living in the eastern Mediterranean off Greece had developed a faster version of the vocal dialect than used by animals in the western basin around the Balearic Islands. At the World Cup, five-time champions Brazil have qualified top of Group C after sweeping aside Scotland 3-0. Vinicius Jr. scored two in the first half before Matheus Cunha added a third. They'll be joined by Morocco, who beat a spirited Haiti 4-2 despite having trailed twice. Haiti had already been eliminated. Scotland now only have a slender chance of qualifying for the knockouts as a third-place finisher. Earlier, Switzerland beat co-host Canada 2-1. Both teams qualify for the knockout phase. BBC News.
3: You're listening to Away With Words, the show about language and how we use it. I'm Grant Barrett.
4: And I'm Martha Barnett. And Grant, I've been thinking lately about reorganizing my office, which has me thinking about how I organize my books on my shelves.
3: Oh, no.
4: And so I very much appreciated an interview that I read with Jane Smiley, the author, who was asked, how do you organize your books? And she said, only by kicking them out of the way so that I won't trip over them.
3: On one hand, I totally get that. On the other hand, don't kick your books. There's still the middle schooler in me who thinks of them as precious.
4: Right.
3: But there's also the adult in me who knows that, like, boy, my house is loaded with books. Something has got to be done.
4: Clear a path.
3: Clear a path. I have a teetering stack next to my bed that I reflexively push back against the wall every time I go by, and all it's going to take is one of the cats just brushing it the wrong way, and the whole thing is going to go down.
4: Well, you know, in thinking about how I'm going to organize the books on my shelves, I was heartened to come across a quotation from Luke Van Donkersgode, who is a software expert. He said, think not of the books you've bought as a to-be-read pile. Instead, think of your bookcase as a wine cellar. You collect books to be read at the right time, the right place, and the right mood. And I really appreciated that because I've been thinking, oh, should I put them in alphabetical order? Should I sub-organize the sections? But I really like the idea of just comparing your bookshelves to a wine cellar where you just sort of stroll in and you think, well, what do I feel like today? And maybe you make a serendipitous choice.
3: We'd love to hear about how you organize your books or the chaos that books bring to your life or great quotes about how to organize your books or books in general. You know, we're book freaks over here. Bibliophiles to the worst degree. 877-929-9673. 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Hello, you have a way with words.
5: Hi, my name is Jessica. I'm calling from Denton, Texas.
3: Hello, Jessica. Welcome to the show.
4: Hi, Jessica.
5: I work at a hospital, and the nurse's station is where all the hot gossip happens. So I came down to the rehab office where I work, and I said, wow, the tea is really hot up there. And my coworker, who's a little bit older, didn't understand the reference. So I told her that's, you know, what the kids call gossip these days. And it got me thinking, you know, what are other phrases or references to gossip that have been used, you know, over the decades? I kind of talked to my family about it, and my mom came up with, like, to dish. And oh, yeah. My dad's military, so he came up with, like, the scuttlebutt.
3: Oh, good one, yeah.
5: And then, mm-hmm. Yeah, and then me growing up in the 90s, the one I could think of was, like, the 411, you know, what's the mm-hmm. lowdown? But mm-hmm. I was kind of thinking about maybe phrasings or terms, like, pre-1980s. Like, what were phrasings that might have been used to refer to hot gossip?
3: The hot goss. What did we call the hot goss, Martha, back then? Back in the dinosaur age.
4: Well, starting in the late 1800s, people talked about the scoop. That came from newspaper lingo. You know, what kind of scoop did you scoop up from, you know, the well of gossip out there? And you mentioned scuttlebutt, which is a really interesting term because it goes back to the idea of a cask of drinking water on a ship. And people would go, you know, the sailors would go and hang around the scuttlebutt to drink water, but they were also dishing gossip, sharing gossip the same way that people do that around the water cooler today.
5: Oh, that is so funny. I've never in my life understood what scuttlebutt meant. So that's funny.
3: But then you have ones that aren't so wholesome, like the dirt and the poop and the dope, which all can all mean gossip.
5: What was the last one?
3: Dope. Like the straight dope. Yeah. But dope has not always meant drugs. Sometimes it just means chemicals. And actually, dope also meant the syrup that was applied to the carbonated water that made a soda.
5: Oh, wow. I didn't know that either.
3: Yeah. So dope a lot of times just meant the important ingredient in any mixture.
5: Oh.
3: Yeah. And in prison slang, you might have grapes. Because where do you get your gossip? You heard it on the grapevine. And what's on a grapevine? Grapes. So grapes. Grapes are your prison slang. And particularly juicy gossip or tragic gossip is gore. G-O-R-E, gore.
5: Ooh, I like that one.
3: And then there's something they say in the West Indies. There's a variety of different ways of phrasing it. It's susu or sese or sheshe, which imitates the sound of whispering. So in West Indies, a little susu. I got a little susu for you. It's a little gossip.
5: I like all these new phrasings. I think some of these could come back around.
3: And you've probably heard the skinny, Jessica, right? Give me the skinny.
5: Oh, yeah. Yeah, the skinny, uh-huh.
3: But that's more about, like, just give me the straight facts. I want the truth.
5: Oh, right? I didn't realize that was kind of the meaning of that.
4: And Jessica, there's a whole long list of words that we could go through for people who share gossip.
3: I mean, we all do it.
4: But let me just share one of my favorites that actually goes all the way back to ancient Greek. In English, it's spermologer. S-P-E-R-M-O-L-O-G-E-R, spermologer. And it goes back to an ancient Greek word that means a gatherer of seeds. You know, like a bird is going around and just picking up seeds here and there. And the Greek word spermologos gave us this word spermologer, which is somebody who goes around picking up gossip and spreading it around.
5: It's a very official title.
3: Yeah, a lot of these
4: very official, right?
3: A lot of these terms are heavily gendered towards women, but men are just as bad at gossips. As a matter of fact, they talk about prostitution being the oldest profession, but I think the oldest hobby is gossip.
5: That's what's so funny about this current lingo of the tea is I feel like maybe historically it wasn't as appropriate to admit that you were gossiping or that you had to use like a more under the less obvious term, but now it's just like, no, this is the tea and I'm giving it to you straight, you know? So it's interesting how the stigma around gossiping and how honest we are about it has changed a little.
3: Well, maybe we'll be more honest with ourselves about everything because we need a little more honesty in the world, don't we?
5: Yeah, that's true.
3: Well, Jessica, there are a ton of these terms, and we've just given you a smattering of them. Maybe there's something in there that you can use, or maybe you all can coin something else just appropriate for the medical professions, you know? Give me the charts. What are the latest charts? I don't know. I don't know what it would be.
5: Give me the vitals. What are the vitals?
3: Yeah. Give me the vitals. Perfect. There we go. What's the AB positive on the situation today?
5: Oh my gosh. Well, thank you guys so much. This was really fun.
3: All right. Take care now. Be well.
5: Thank you guys. Bye.
3: Bye-bye.
4: Bye, Jessica.
3: What do they call gossip in your field? What are people who gossip known as? Maybe there's something fun that you want to share. Send it an email to words@waywardradio.org.
4: Hi there. You have a way with words.
6: Hello. I'm Mark from Richland Center, Wisconsin. And I was calling to ask about Murphy's Law. It's a strange thing, Murphy's Law. It has such a bad reputation, but maybe its reputation comes from a different moment in time when the British were trying to colonize Ireland, and the most common name in Ireland being Murphy. So when a British constable or somebody comes onto a scene where some resistance against that colonization has been happening, the constable will say, well, who did this? And they'll just say Murphy. And before you know it, a whole bunch of successful resistance has happened against the British colonies or the British colonial process, to the point where they're so frustrated that they themselves called it Murphy's Law, that if something can go wrong, it will. But that's just my thought process. I have no idea where Murphy's Law came from. But being Irish myself, of Irish descent, I'd like to think that it's proof of successful resistance.
3: It's not a bad theory, but unfortunately, there's no evidence to support that. I should say, though, that the idea with similar phrasing that everything that can go wrong will go wrong has been traced back at least to the 1860s. But calling it Murphy's Law, that name for that kind of idea, only dates back to the 1940s. So the concept is old, but the naming of it is new. And so that's kind of the difficulty that we have here. And the what we do know, the first use we find in print relates it to jokingly calling it one of the laws of thermodynamics. There are a bunch of researchers, amateur and professional, who hang out on the email list of the American Dialect Society. Fred Shapiro, who's written a couple of great books, Stephen Goranson and Bill Mullins, they have disproven all of the common theories about the origin of Murphy's Law as a term. And they've uncovered an interview by psychologist Ann Rowe of Caltech with mathematician and physicist Howard Percy Bob Robinson. And he talks about it being maybe a mythical fourth law of thermodynamics in 1949.
6: Because the Irish are so hot-blooded? What is this?
3: No, Irishness never comes into it. It really does nothing about Irish, just calling it Murphy's Law. And it never really talks about the character of the Irish, even though Murphy is an Irish name. And sometimes in a second place, he phrases it as anything can happen and usually does, which isn't a bad rephrasing of the thermodynamic law of entropy. So it's interesting that it might be just simply a rephrasing of the idea of entropy, that things kind of fall apart or things naturally will not hold.
6: Right.
4: You know, one variant on Murphy's Law was proposed back in the early 90s by an editor in Australia, and it reads in part, if you write anything criticizing, editing, or proofreading, there will be a fault of some kind in what you have written. And he called that Murphy's Law. It looks like Murphy's, but there's a typo. And my gosh, that's so often the case.
3: You commit the error, you're criticizing yourself. So anyway, that's what we know about the origin of Murphy's Law. I like your theory. The Irish certainly did not, they withstood the British dominance for many centuries. So certainly the fighting spirit is there.
6: Well, thanks, you guys. You have a great show. Thank you.
3: Take care.
4: Thanks
3: bye-bye.
4: So much.
3: Be well.
6: Bye-bye. Bye.
3: Find out how to reach us on our website at waywardradio.org/contact, where you can also find all of our episodes that you can listen to end-to-end, nonstop, for the rest of your life.
4: Critic Peter Sheldahl died last year at the age of 80. And a few years earlier, he wrote a lovely essay for The New Yorker called The Art of Dying. And in it, he reflects on the process of writing, and he says, when I finish something and it seems good, I'm dazed. It must have been fun to write. I wish I'd been there. And I can so identify with this. You know, sometimes you're writing and you struggle and you struggle and then you get into the zone and it's almost an out-of-body experience.
3: Right. Yeah, I agree with that, the zone. But also sometimes the self-doubt that you have of not being good enough makes you amazed that you are good enough, that you can create something amazing. You know, these two forces make you surprised that you can make something great or something passable, at least.
4: Yeah, pleasantly surprised. You come back and you think, wow, who wrote that? Share your thoughts about writing, words at waywardradio.org.
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3: You're listening to Away with Words, the show about language and how we use it. I'm Grant Barrett.
4: And I'm Martha Barnett, and with apologies to Eugene O'Neill, the quiz man cometh. It's John Chinesky, our quiz
3: man. Hi, John.
4: Hey, John.
9: That's me, guys. Hi, nice to see you guys again. You know, sometimes people ask me, how can I be funny? And of course, I can't teach you how to be funny, but I can teach you to be amusingly annoying. In fact, it's sort of the stock in trade of a dad. For example, if someone makes an illustrative noise to enhance a story, I'll always ask them to repeat it. It's annoying as hell, but what's important is that I think it's amusing. So, like, for instance, says, oh, yeah, they're walking down the street, and all of a sudden, ka-chunk, the guy fell over. I'm like, sorry, what did the guy do? You know, ka-chunk. I'm sorry, one more time? What did he? Ka-chunk. As long as you make somebody repeat something over and over again, it's annoying to them, and it's amusing to you. Now, another thing is to ask annoying questions about where things are. For example, if someone says, we got to get moving on this. The time is now. I will always interrupt and say, I'm sorry, excuse me, when is the time? Now. Sorry, when? Now. Now you'll know how to be annoyingly amusing. I'll describe a situation and ask you where or what something is, and you have to tell me again and again where or what it is, all right?
3: Oh, no.
9: Yeah, no, you'll get this. It's easy. It will be very, very annoying. Here's the first one. Yes, you're right. I don't see any more aliens around. What did you say the coast is?
4: Clear.
9: I'm sorry, what was that again?
4: Clear.
9: The coast is what?
4: Clear.
9: It's clear, that's right, the coast is clear. All right, sure, you've got the drop on me and the tables have turned. Where did you say the shoe is?
3: The shoe is on the other foot.
9: Where can I locate that shoe? Wait, sorry, what again, where is that shoe?
3: It's on the other foot.
9: Oh, on the other foot. Okay. True. So true. There are clear signs that something unpleasant is about to occur. Where did you say the writing is?
4: I was going to say in Denmark, but...
9: The writing is in Denmark. I'm sorry, where was it again?
4: On the wall.
9: I'm sorry, where?
4: The wall.
9: Come
4: on the wall.
9: Oh, on the wall. On the wall,
4: it's
9: sure.
4: Over there on the wall.
9: As you say, this project is very complicated, and something could prove to be a problem. Oh, where did you say the devil is?
4: In the details.
9: Where's the devil again?
4: In the details.
9: In the details, right. Okay. Finally, yes, Professor, it's all said and done. We just need to record this for posterity. What did you say? What did you say the rest is?
4: History.
9: What?
4: History.
9: Sorry, come again?
3: Oh.
9: Come, what's that? One more time? Try this ear over
3: here.
9: The
3: rest is her story.
9: Try this side over here, this ear. That's my better.
3: The rest is her story.
9: Her story, that's right. Okay.
3: Yes.
9: Anyway, Well, listen, I got to go chase after my family. They just left me, so.
3: Right, right.
9: I better get going. You guys are great.
4: Thank you, John.
3: Oh, John, that was actually very fun. I really appreciate it.
9: Thank you,
3: that.
9: Martha. Thank you,
3: Nothing
9: Grant.
3: Nothing like bickering with friends.
9: That's right.
3: Maybe you've been bickering about language in your house, or somebody misunderstood something where you work. We'd love to sort out your language confusion. Call me and Martha. 877-929-9673. Nothing like bickering with friends.
9: That's right.
3: Maybe you've been bickering about language in your house, or somebody misunderstood something where you work. We'd love to sort out your language confusion. Call me and Martha, 877-929-9673, or tell us the difficulty in email, word.

0: Well, whilst making breakfast the other day, my wife and son were hanging out in the kitchen, and my wife was describing to us an operation she'd recently gone through on her thumb for arthritis, where the doctor had removed a bone and replaced it with a wire to keep the finger and thumb together, at which point I shuddered and said out loud, "Oh, that just gave me the collywobbles." And to which my son went, "What?" And Sarah, my wife, said, "What?" I said, "The collywobbles, you know, the collywobbles." And they said, "I've never heard of that word." Huh. And so I told them what it was, what I thought it was, and what I know it to be. And Sarah immediately said, "You ought to call Way with Words."
1: Yes, you should. All right. Tell us about you and collywobbles.
2: Yeah.
1: Are we hearing that you're not from Tallahassee?
0: Right. I'm English originally. Ultimately, my aunt and my mom used to use it all the time to describe when they were, upset in the tummy, or more to the point, when something makes you cringe. And her describing that operation on her thumb totally made me cringe.
2: And did it make your stomach feel funny?
0: Oh, yes, absolutely. It's deep. It's inside. It's almost, it's kind of like falling in love, but you're going, "Wait a minute, this is not right."
1: So a negative butterflies in the stomach.
0: Right, negative butterflies. There you go. That would have easily explained it.
1: The willies or the heebie-jeebies.
0: Yep, exactly.
2: Or the molly grubs. I'm really surprised that your family hasn't heard this term. It's been around since the early 19th century and generally means, well, gastrointestinal distress. It might come from a combination of colic, as in colon, you know, a pain in your stomach, or and the word wobble. So colic and wobble together. We're not sure where this word comes from, but there are lots of variations of it, like golly wobbles, or I got the collie marbles, or the collar moggies. But I'm kind of surprised.
0: My body certainly wobbled when I heard her describe the operation.
1: Yeah.
2: Your
1: golly
2: certainly wobbled.
1: I was a little like, over here, too. I was like, a wire?
0: Yeah, really. So, yeah. But Sarah's American, you know, from Tallahassee, and my son was born here, Harrison. And, it's a case that they've not heard me say that. And I actually have an American accent, but when thinking and talking English, I become English again.
2: Uh-huh.
0: But that just popped right out in the middle of cooking breakfast.
1: I imagine that's a fairly common occurrence in your house, where they all, like, hold you to account for your weirdness.
0: Without a doubt, they think I'm weird. Yes, absolutely.
1: Thank you for calling. And, I got to say that these cross-cultural conflicts are always great fun for us. So if you have any others, you and your family have these two different dialects crashing together, do call us, will you?
0: Absolutely.
1: All right, take care. Bye-bye.
2: Thanks.
0: Bye-bye.
1: There's a funny thing that happened in your house. I know that there is, where somebody said something that nobody else understood, but they swore it was real. We would like to sort that out with you, because we are going to have answers, or we're going to try to have answers. Call us 877-929-9673. That's toll-free in the United States and Canada. And if you're not in those two countries, you can still reach us. There's a WhatsApp number. Go to waywardradio.org/contact.
2: We got an email from Carrie in Ohio, who writes, "When my 18-year-old was 2, she'd always ask for LMNOPs. It took us forever to realize it was M&Ms she was asking for." Isn't that cute?
1: That's very cute.
2: Carrie goes on to say, she also called hot dogs go dogs, and no matter how many times we practiced hot dog, she couldn't drop the go. She'd even say hot go dogs if we tried to get her to practice it the right way. We still call them go dogs from time to time.

0: I wonder if she had that book. Remember the Go Dog Go
1: Go
0: book?
1: Dog Go.
0: Yeah, I wonder if she had that book, and maybe that influenced her.
1: That's what I'm thinking too. Maybe
0: Oh,
1: she had
0: kids.
1: LMNOP.
0: Kids of the, yeah, kids of the, yeah, because that was another book, wasn't it? From the same set. Oh, that's very cool. Kids are so cute.
1: And isn't it great how we just pick up those expressions that the kids come up with and you use them the rest of your life?
0: Yeah, and that's one of the things that frustrates linguists when they try to like come up with these really complicated expressions about why a language changed. And sometimes maybe it was just a 2-year-old.
1: Good
0: Maybe
1: point.
0: like Indo-European changed just because of a bunch of 2-year-olds.
1: Yeah,
0: Maybe there was no big thing that happened.
1: share your stories about kids and language. 877-929-9673. Hello, you have a way with words.
2: Hi. Hi, Martha. Hi, Grant.
0: Hello.
2: Hi. So my name is Sarah. I'm calling from San Antonio, Texas. And my call regards a oft-asked question here in Texas, which is when you go to a restaurant and you order iced tea, the immediate question to follow is sweet or unsweet. And this has always been kind of a pet peeve of mine, maybe wrongly. I guess I'll find out. Because to me, I always thought, how can this tea be unsweet? I thought un meant an undoing or a reversal of some sort. So to me, it just didn't sound right when people would ask, do you want it sweet or unsweet? I would just think, do you want iced tea or do you want it sweetened iced tea?
1: Well, Sarah, what are your thoughts about which tastes better?
2: I'm not a sweet tea person. Growing up in Texas, and I'm sure it's prevalent in the South, it's just too sweet for me. I don't mind a little bit, but when they say sweet tea, they mean really sweet tea.
0: Oh, yeah, it's almost a syrupy.
2: Yes.
0: Yeah, so does it the un automatically mean a reversal? Does it mean that a thing used to be sweet and we took the sweetness away? That's what you're asking.
2: Yes, exactly. Because in my mind, I think something's been undone or, unrolled or unfolded, whatever it is, and that means it
0: Yeah.
2: previously was folded. Yeah.
0: Yeah, the folded is a really good one to hang on to here because you can have something that was folded be unfolded, and you can have something, but however, you can have the things that are unbuilt that were never built, and you can have things that are unbelievable that were never believable. And so, particularly with adjectives, un doesn't have to mean a reversal. It can simply mean not or the absence of a condition. And so sometimes that un is about a comparison to expectations. So, for example, an unopened tomb, TOMB, was once open, but by comparisons to our expectations that tombs usually remain closed after their contents are put in, we consider it unopened, right? If
2: Yes.
0: we call something an unopened door, it means we haven't opened it yet, although circumstances might indicate that we will soon or should have already opened it. Although obviously the door has been opened before, but right now we're calling it unopened because people expect us, or we expect ourselves, to have opened this door or to soon have opened this door. So it's all about expectations here.
2: Yeah, so I was going to say that unopened, actually, I just kind of had a light bulb and I thought, when you buy something from a store, you expect it to be unopened. And
0: But it
2: that
0: was
2: word
0: previously
2: has not
0: opened.
1: Right.
2: been, right, it shouldn't be open. So the expectation is, I see what you're saying. That's
0: Yeah.
2: a really good point.
0: Yeah, so that is exactly where unsweetened tea fits in. By all expectations of Southern gustatory habits, it should be sweetened. Therefore, when we
2: Right,
0: call it
2: exactly.
0: unsweetened, we are indicating that unsweetened is the unusual condition and that sweetened is the usual one.
2: Okay. So I can get rid of that pet peeve now, I guess.
0: Yeah,
2: The
0: relax. Have
2: wrong in place.
0: a tall, cold glass of tea and relax. Put your feet up. Maybe a little fried chicken.
2: Perfect.
0: So it's funny though, adjectives with un and verbs with un behave a little differently. With verbs, the un prefix is indeed almost always about a reversal of
2: Okay.
0: condition. So you have undo, untie, unpack, unfold, like you mentioned. And those are almost always about a thing that was that is no longer.
2: Okay, that makes sense. So, and I can finally put this to rest.
0: Yeah, so it's about expectations. What do we expect? The un indicates that an expectation has been reversed.
2: Thank you so much. Thank you.
0: Right, bye-bye.
1: Bye-bye. 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
3: Hi, my name is Ronald High. I'm calling you all from Columbia, South Carolina.
1: Wonderful. What's
0: welcome.
1: On your mind?
3: Well, the thing that I'm thinking about, a lot of times I hear the word hope and I hear the word help. And sometimes I hear people say, I'm going to hope you with your homework. I always thought it was, I'm going to help you with your homework. And I said, well, maybe it's just a regional thing or something. But I've heard it pronounced and said that way many times, even from very educated people. And so now I'm kind of confused. I stick with, I help you. I will help you with your homework, but I don't use hope in that same manner. And I just wonder, what is the origin of that?
0: Okay. Yeah. So people are saying the word H-E-L-P so that it sounds like the word H-O-P-E. Help sounds like hope.
3: Absolutely. They actually say, well, I'm going to hope her with something. I said, what do they mean I'm going to hope her with something?
0: Yeah, there are two things at work here. One is, there's a British dialect, old version of the verb hope that's hanging on and has been hanging on for centuries, where the past tense forms were spelled H-O-L-P or H-O-L-P-E-N and a variety of other things, and sometimes H-O-P-E, and they've hung on for centuries in little pockets throughout the United States, especially in the American South. And those themselves are carryovers from Middle and Old English. It's usually the past and past participle forms. Now, it's not that common anymore. And when you do find it, it tends to be the older folks. Not always, but usually. But there's another thing that happens, again, in the southern United States, where speakers of certain dialects, and these are regional, just like you guessed, so you got that right, they drop L sounds before what are known by linguists as back vowels, such as O. These are vowels literally pronounced in the back of the mouth, especially when those vowels happen before certain consonants. So the same people that say hope instead of help might also say code instead of cold. So they say C-O-D-E instead of C-O-L-D, especially if they're younger. Do you know people who say that?
3: Yes, of course.
0: They might say hoed, H sounds like H-O-A-D, instead of hold, H-O-L-D.
3: Oh.
0: Do you ever hear that?
3: That's very interesting. Yes, I have, but I just didn't think of it in the same manner in which you were saying it. I just thought it was something that they just simply said. But now this gives me more of a reason why they do what they do. And you're right. The people who usually say, I will hope you, they are older. Well, you know, probably middle age to older. I don't find the youth ever saying that.
0: Yeah, there's two different dialect things happening here that have some overlap, but they happen for different reasons. So we see across the United States, the older dialect patterns changing. Are disappearing, but new dialect patterns coming in, and occasionally they intersect.
3: Okay, I really appreciate your answer because it helps to clarify it better for me.
0: All right. Be well. Take care.
3: Okay, goodbye.
0: Bye-bye.
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0: You're listening to Away With Words, the show about language and how we use it. I'm Grant Barrett.
1: And I'm Martha Barnett. In the late 16th and early 17th century, John Donne wrote about love, sex, and death. His love poems have been described by some people as the greatest in the English language, but they're famously difficult to unravel. Author Catherine Rundell compares this process to trying to crack a locked safe. And she's written a new book about Donne. It's called Super Infinite. And she describes it as a biography and an act of evangelism because she's passionate about what she calls Donne's burning originality. And she writes about it with a lot of zest and wit. From an early age, Donne was intimately acquainted with death. He was born into a Catholic family in London at a time of fierce anti-Catholicism. Close relatives were imprisoned and killed for their beliefs. Donne also survived a plague that ravaged London, and he joined an expedition against Spain in the Anglo-Spanish War. Back home, he was briefly imprisoned for marrying a girl without her father's consent, and they later had 12 children, but 6 of them died young. And he was forever struggling to earn enough to feed the rest, and he was writing all the while. And eventually, he converted to the Church of England, he joined the clergy, and he became dean of St. Paul's Cathedral, where he became something of a celebrity. Thousands of people would come to hear his sermons. His poetry is hard to characterize. It can be satirical, gloomy, carnal, exuberant. He broke from tradition by using jagged lines and jarring imagery. One of his love poems actually likens lovers to the legs of a compass used to draw circles. And other poems are downright misogynistic. But Rundell insists that if you tease out his larger themes, if you work to crack that safe, you'll be richly rewarded. She writes, "He was a man who walked so often in darkness that it became for him a daily commute." But there are also few writers of his time who insisted so doggedly and determinedly on awe. He was often hopeless, often despairing, and yet still he insisted at the very end, "It is an astonishment to be alive, and it behooves you to be astonished." Donne wants us to see the connections around us, our connections with infinity, or as he calls it, the super infinite, and also the connections with each other.
0: Yeah, there's the famous Meditation 17 from his Devotions Upon Emergent Occasions and Several Steps in My Sickness. What a title that is. From 1624 that has, well, a couple phrases in it I think everyone will recognize. It's probably his most famous work. It starts, "No man is an island entire of itself. Every man is a piece of the continent, a part of the main. If a clod be washed away by the sea, Europe is the less, as well as if a promontory were, as well as any manner of thy friends or of thy own were. Any man's death diminishes me, because I am involved in mankind, and therefore never sin to know for whom the bell tolls. It tolls for thee." And so we have not only a famous Hemingway novel, probably one of his best works, but we have No Man is an Island, which became a proverbial phrase in English because of Donne.
1: Yeah, that's far and away his most accessible poem, as far as I can tell. And the rest of his work, as Rundell says, is really challenging. But her book itself is really fascinating, if nothing else, for the texture of life during that time. So that book, again, is Super Infinite by Catherine Rundell.
0: We'll link to that book on our website. And we know we have a lot of poetry fans. 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
1: Here's a tweet I liked from Jeremy London. If we named people the same way we did 1,000 years ago, we'd have dudes named things like Darren the Depressed or Isaac the Uninsured. And Grant, it made me wonder, you know, what would you be named if you were named that way?
0: What would I be named? Oh, yeah. I don't know. Like, so it's about my main characteristic.
1: I guess. Or your main characteristic at the moment? I immediately went to Martha the Curious. That just
0: Martha
1: seems
0: the Curious.
1: To...
0: But that, yeah. So what would be your main, like, negative one, though?
1: A negative one about me?
0: As if.
1: Well, curious could work more than one way, I guess.
0: That's true. Martha, who ends up with squid ink on her face because she's, what's this creature?
1: I might be
0: Grant the Scowler or Grant the Parchment Hoarder.
1: I like the Parchment Hoarder. That's good.
0: We'd love to hear what your name would be if you were named 1,000 years ago. Let us know on Twitter at WAYWORD. Hello, you have a way with words.
6: Hello. Hi, Martha. Hi, Grant. This is Stacy calling from Marquette, Michigan.
0: Hello, Stacy. Welcome to the show.
1: Hi, Stacy.
6: Hi. Thank you. My family, my opa, my grandfather, Otto, had always used the word with us, the grandkids, and then my father used it as well when we were misbehaving and maybe we were in trouble. And the word was putch. And we were told, you know, if you don't get it together, you're going to get a putch. You're in trouble. You're going to get a putch. That was normalized in my family. But when I would use that word with friends at school or elsewhere, no one else had ever heard of that word. And so I was kind of embarrassed, and I've always sort of wondered where it came from. And a little bit of research that I've done, and I mean very little, is just finding a German word, because my grandfather was first generation and fluent in German, was to mean a government overthrow. And I thought, well, I'm pretty sure OPA didn't mean that. And so I've always wondered what... what putch means.
0: I was going to guess that Opa Otto was a German, because Opa Otto sounds very German to me.
6: Very German, very German. He was fluent in German and also fluent in Swedish, because he was an iron worker.
0: Okay.
6: And where he worked, they spoke Swedish. And so he picked that up as well. So he was a bit of a linguist in a way.
0: Yeah.
1: Okay. So when he told you that you were going to get a putch, what were you anticipating getting? What did he tell you a putch was?
6: A putch usually meant a spanking, and for anyone listening, it was usually just a little spank. We didn't get wooden spoons or anything like that. It just usually meant that you were going to get a little spanking.
1: Mm-hmm. Mm-hmm.
0: Am I hearing a P there? That's like P-U-T-C-H or P-O-T-C-H?
6: Well, I look, when I have researched it a little bit, I was spelling it P-U-T-S-C-H, guessing that mm-hmm. was how it was spelled.
0: There we go. That makes sense. P-U-T-S-C-H.
1: Mm-hmm. So he might give you a little putch on your tuchus.
6: Yeah.
1: A little slap on your behind.
6: Yeah.
1: Well, the German word putch, P-A-T-S-C-H, means a slap, and it's probably onomatopoetic. So if he was talking about giving you a potch or a putch, it was a little slap. The reason that you saw those other words having to do with the government is that there is a related dialectal German word, putsch, P-U-T-S-C-H, that means a sudden blow or a smack. And it came to be used in German to refer to an attempt to overthrow a government or an armed insurrection. And in fact, in the 1920s, there were several of these in Germany. And one of them was in 1923, Hitler and his followers unsuccessfully tried to overtake the German government in something that was called the Beer Hall Putsch. And English journalists ended up adopting this word putsch to mean a violent overthrow of a government, which is really interesting It has to do, you know, it goes back to this early, early sense of a slap or a blow. And you also see this kind of thing when you're talking about a coup d'etat. The French word coup has to do with striking. And in Spanish, the word for that kind of thing is golpe, a striking. And so a putsch is a strike against a government. And the related word, patsch, in German means slap, and it's been adopted into dialectal English as putsch, like you said, P-U-T-C-H, or P-O-T-C-H. And so it's a real range from a little bitty slap to overthrowing a government.
6: Certainly is a range, and I just assumed what the spelling might be without really thinking of alternative spellings, and just wondered if my Opal was just making up a word, or maybe if it was something from his own family.
0: No. Oh no, he probably was warned when he was a kid that he was going to get a potch. And Martha, you said something about a potch in Tukas, which is a clue to more information that you can drop on us.
1: Right, that there's a Yiddish connection here, that potch in that sense is a Yiddishism.
0: Yeah, so lots of our listeners probably remember as kids hearing about a potchkeying. The potchke is a verb meaning to fool around or to mess around, which also is related to that word. And being warned that they were going to potch and took us if they misbehaved, to get a smack on the bum.
6: And that definitely aligns with how my Opa used the word, for sure. And frankly, my dad.
0: Yeah, it's kind of more like a push that moves you along rather than something that stings, right? More playful than a vigorous belting.
6: Absolutely. We never had any sort of vigorous discipline other than, you know, getting the evil eye, or being told that, you know, our parents were disappointed in us, which was like the ultimate worst possible thing ever. So a putsch. A putsch was sort of a, you know, you kind of need to get with the program here, so do-do-do.
0: Yeah, a demonstration of strength rather than of anger.
6: Yeah, that's, oh my gosh. Wow, I can't wait to tell all my cousins about this.
0: Yeah, that it's a heritage word. This is something that you've inherited from your family's roots.
6: Absolutely. And the Yiddish connection, that's so interesting, yes.
1: Thank you so much for sharing these memories with us.
6: Thank you so much. I really appreciate it.
0: All right. Take care now. Be well.
6: Take care. Bye-bye.
0: The toll-free number to call from Canada or the United States is 877-929-9673.
1: Here's a word you're likely to hear more often, especially if you have effortless attractiveness or style. That word is rizz, R-I-Z-Z.
0: Oh, yeah, rizz, short for charisma, has been bouncing around for a couple of years now, but it looks like it's coming on strong.
1: Yeah, isn't it great that it goes all the way back to an ancient Greek word that means grace or beauty or kindness? Charisma comes from ancient Greek, and now it's being formed by lopping off both the beginning and the end of a word.
0: Yeah, morphologically, English doesn't typically form words like that, and the meaning has changed a little bit, right? Riz doesn't equal charisma. It's more about your swagger or your game or your ability to get with somebody romantically.
1: Mm-hmm. So keep an ear out for rizz.
0: We'd love to know what they're talking about on your campus, at your school. What's the slang? Words at waywardradio.org.
1: Hello, you have a way with words.
7: Hi there. This is Rebecca Stanfield.
1: Hey, Rebecca, where are you calling us from?
7: Jackson, Tennessee.
1: All right. Well, welcome to A Way with Words. What can we do for you, Rebecca?
7: Well, when I married in 1989, I heard my mother-in-law, who was a retired school teacher, she was in her 60s at that point, and she used several phrases and expressions that I had never heard. They seemed almost Elizabethan to me. She described the ne'er-do-wells in the community by saying they were not work brickle. I looked up the word brickle in one of my dictionaries, and it gave the definition as broken. So I wondered if These people who were not work brickle had not been broken to work. We talk about breaking horses and mules so that they will work.
0: Work brickle, we can help you with that. That one has a long history, not only in the United States, but in the United Kingdom. Brickle itself has its own history, meaning brittle, B-R-I-T-T-L-E, going back more than 800 years in the Northern dialects in England, and probably comes from Germanic roots, meaning related to words like break, which is similar to what you were saying, but it's a different kind of break because there are these two historical meanings of the word. One of them is that the person is unwilling to work, but the other one is that the person is eager to work, and they're the opposite of each other, which is strange.
1: In which way did your mother-in-law use it?
7: She always used it in the negative sense, that they were not work brittle.
0: And so there are these two opposite meanings, but I think that the way that we can explain them is both cases, the person is broken by work. One person is broken because they're so eager to work that they exhaust themselves and they have nothing left to give. And the other person is broken by work because they're so weak and lazy that the slightest exertion breaks them into pieces. So both people are work brittle. Which basically means work brittle. They're likely to be broken by the work. You'll still hear this in the United States, brickle meaning brittle. And you'll even hear people say peanut brickle instead of peanut brittle, you know, for the little, the crunchy dessert treat. It's not unheard of.
7: I've always heard of butter brickle ice cream. You know, we don't talk about butter brittle.
0: There you go. So that's it.
7: Yeah.
1: It's one of those terms that I find not useful because it can mean the opposite of itself. And in the context, it's really hard to tell.
0: I think the willing to work, the eager to work meaning has faded away. And the unwilling to work meaning is the one that's most used now.
7: Mm-hmm. Well, she's gone on to her reward now. But some of these old terms, you know, we don't hear them as much anymore. But I think they're delightful.
0: You're doing the work, Rebecca.
7: Well, thank you.
1: Thank you so much for sharing it.
0: We appreciate it.
7: All right. Well,
0: take
7: I enjoyed talking with you.
0: Bye-bye.
1: Nice talking with you. Bye-bye. Well, Grant and I are eager to hear from you, so give us a call, 877-929-9673, and let's talk about language. Earlier, we were talking about the book Super Infinite, the biography of John Donne by Catherine Rundell. Until now, she's been better known as an acclaimed writer of children's books. One of them is called The Girl Savage, which draws on her childhood in Zimbabwe. And the other one is called Rooftoppers. And it's about a girl who discovers a group of orphaned children living on the rooftops of Paris. And that book happens to be informed by Rundell's fascination with climbing on rooftops herself. You can Google pictures of Catherine Rundell walking along rooftops where she's not supposed to be, at Oxford University. She loves getting up high and looking down at the world.
0: That sounds fantastic. Usually when people talk about exploring Paris, they talk about Paris underground. There are all these tunnels and caves and things, catacombs.
1: Yeah, that's definitely overground.
0: She sounds like a fascinating person.
1: Indeed.
0: 877-929-9673 is toll-free in the United States and Canada.
1: Our team includes senior producer Stephanie Levine, engineer and editor Tim Felton, and quiz guy John Chinesky.
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0: Special thanks to Michael Breslauer, Josh Eccles, Claire Grotting, Bruce Rogo, Rick Seidenworm, and Betty Willis.
1: Thanks for listening. I'm Martha Barnett.
0: And I'm Grant Barrett. Until next time, goodbye.
1: Bye.

0: 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Coming up is The Splendid Table here on this HD1 channel or The Ezra Klein Show over on HD3. Thank you for spending part of your evening with us. It's 8 o'clock.
1: Splendid Table from APM American Public Media. I'm Francis Lamb. You know, most people go to Florida for the sun, the beaches, the theme parks, but you should probably think about going there for the food, too.
2: Seafood is the OG Florida food. So you start out with the raw ingredient of seafood, and then you overlay that with all the different cultures that live here in Florida. So you get these different sort of artistic or cultural expressions of seafood. Things like, you know, Bahamian conch fritters, or bacalao, or, you know, southern style shrimp and grits. And so I think seafood will always represent Florida better than any other food group.
1: That's Dalia Colon, host of the Florida food podcast, The Zest. And we're spending this week in Tampa to learn why South Florida food is so special. It's coming up on The Splendid Table.
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4: BBC News with Neil Nunes. President Trump has had a fiery closed-door meeting with Republicans in the U.S. Senate, where he confronted them over a vote on Tuesday when four Republicans joined Democrats in rebuking him over the Iran war. More details from Howell Griffith.
5: The president's daily assertion that the war in Iran has gone very well hasn't convinced everyone within his own party. A meeting with Republican senators intended to ease relations is said to have become angry and confrontational. There were reports of a shouting match between Mr. Trump and one critical senator, Bill Cassidy. He's sided with Democrats on a measure calling for military action to be halted unless Congress gave its approval. Mr. Trump is said to have demanded that Mr. Cassidy sit down as he questioned the president. The senator later told reporters he wouldn't be bullied.
4: The U.S. Secretary of State Marco Rubio has stressed to Gulf allies that Washington will not do anything to jeopardize their security in its talks with Iran. Speaking in Kuwait, he was seeking to reassure allies who view a proposed peace deal with Iran as too soft. During the recent conflict, Iran repeatedly attacked U.S. military installations in neighboring states across the Middle East. Zimbabwe's Senate has overwhelmingly approved a bill that will allow President Emmerson Mnangagwa to stay in office until 2030. More details from our global affairs reporter, Alice Adley.
6: As well as extending the presidential term by 2 years, the bill includes provision for him to be elected by parliament rather than by direct popular vote. Supporters of the constitutional amendment, which will become law once signed by Mr. Mnangagwa, say it will strengthen accountability and foster political stability. Opponents say it's just a blatant ruse by the president to hold on to power. 83-year-old Mr. Mnangagwa ousted his predecessor Robert Mugabe after a military coup in 2017.
4: Strong twin earthquakes in quick succession have shaken parts of Venezuela. The authorities are assessing the worst affected areas. The quakes also caused interruptions to electricity supplies and internet services. More from Will Grant.
7: The U.S. Geological Survey has reported that an initial 7.1 magnitude earthquake struck in the state of Carabobo, some 200 kilometers from the capital Caracas. It was immediately followed by another main shock, which was registered at 7.5 magnitude. The twin seismic events caused buildings to sway and residents to take to the streets in fear. Videos posted to social media show some buildings have been cracked and badly damaged as thousands of residents remain too worried about aftershocks to return to their apartments.
4: A tsunami warning was triggered for parts of the Caribbean, including Aruba and Bonaire. World news from the BBC.
8: Three judges at the International Criminal Court who've been targeted by American sanctions are launching legal action to challenge them in a U.S. court. One of the judges, Kimberly Prost, said the sanctions imposed by the Trump administration constituted an attack on judicial independence and a threat to the ICC's work to deliver justice for victims of crime. Last year, President Trump imposed sanctions on the ICC over decisions including issuing an arrest warrant for the Israeli Prime Minister Benjamin Netanyahu. An unprecedented heat wave affecting much of Western Europe has seen a series of all-time temperature highs. France experienced its hottest day ever. New heat records for June have been set in Britain and Spain. Red alerts are in place in Italy, Switzerland and Luxembourg. Effects are being worsened by buildings and infrastructure ill-designed to cope with such high temperatures. At the Men's Football World Cup, five-time champions Brazil have qualified top of Group C after sweeping aside Scotland 3-0 in Miami. More details now from John Bennett.
9: Brazil cruised into the knockout stages after Vinicius Jr. was gifted an early opening goal when Scotland were caught in possession. He also scored a close-range header and Matheus Cunha added a third. Vinicius Jr. is the first Brazil player to score in all three group matches since 2002. He's their key player, but their biggest star is still Neymar, and he made his first Brazil appearance for nearly 3 years on as a sub with 15 minutes to go. Brazil have now won their group in 12 World Cups in a row.
8: Brazil will be joined by Morocco, who beat a spirited Haiti 4-2 earlier. Switzerland beat co-hosts Canada 2-1 in Vancouver. Group A's games are getting underway with the Czech Republic against Mexico and South Africa playing South Korea. BBC News.
1: Hey, it's Francis. This week, we're bringing you back to the sunny shores of Tampa, Florida, where we recorded a show live on stage last year. Have a listen. I'm Francis Lamb, and this is The Splendid Table from APM. In just 48 hours, I have become a huge fan of Tampa, Florida. In that time, I had the most incredible Cuban sandwich I've ever had at a place called the Boozy Pig, where they make all the meats themselves and even raise the hogs. I had amazing tacos from a food truck called Renee's Mexican Kitchen, went to a cigar bar in a literal cathedral, and had an epic meal at a 120-year-old Cuban Spanish restaurant called the Columbia. And I even got to see the place where Tom Brady threw the Lombardi Trophy off of a boat after they won the Super Bowl. Oh, Florida. Anyway, our 30th anniversary tour around the country made its way to Tampa a few weeks ago, and I have to admit, I've never really had much of a sense of what Florida's food is all about. But I've had the best time learning from a podcast called The Zest from WUSF. Every episode is about a unique corner of Florida food, from recipes for Cuban roast pork, to the richness of Florida agriculture, and to the occasional alligator thrown through a drive-thru window. Yes, that really happened. It has been a fascinating journey. So, to continue my education in Florida's culinary culture, I was so happy to get to welcome to the stage Dalia Colon, the host of The Zest, and also the author of the Florida Vegetarian Cookbook. Let's head to the stage.
10: Hello. Good to see you again.
11: Great to see you. It's been so long. I've felt lonely and apart from you for...
10: He rode here in my car.
11: Yeah. At least 2 minutes.
10: We have had the best time listening to Backstreet Boys and NSYNC. Thought he might roll out of the moving vehicle, but thanks for sticking around. Thanks for having me, and thank you all for being here.
11: So, Dalia, my first question is, why is Florida?
10: I know, right? Is Florida? This is a great place to start. You already brought up the alligator in the drive-thru window. So on the Zest podcast, we recently had my friend Craig Pittman, who is a writer. He's got friends in the audience here. His latest book is called Welcome to Florida, and I will let you say those initials to yourself because this is public radio. But his previous book was called Oh, Florida, and in there he does dive into why does so much crazy news come out of Florida? What is the Florida man thing? And I think there are a few things to this. On a serious note, we are among the lowest spending states for mental health. So there are some real issues there. I said it was serious. No, I'm being serious.
11: It's not that funny.
10: Yeah. So we do have some unmet needs. But in addition to this, okay, in 1940, Florida was one of the least populated states in the South. And today, it is the third most populous state in the entire country. So that's a lot of people moving here in a very short amount of time. We now have 23 million people here in Florida who are just the residents. 900 new people moving here every single day. And then you top it off with 100 million tourists a year. We're glad you're here. You can stay. But 100 million tourists a year, and they're not evenly distributed. Most of them, our friends in the audience know, most of them are along the I-4 corridor, which is the interstate that travels from Tampa to Orlando to Daytona. So you have a lot of people in a small amount of space mixing it up. And I think beyond that, it takes a special person to even live in Florida in the first place. We have alligators, hurricanes. We're the lightning strike capital of America. We're the shark bite capital of the world. So when you get here, the people who are here...
11: We're number one.
10: Exactly. So the type of person who would move here, and I'm including myself in this because I'm originally from Ohio, you're already a little spicy. So you put all those spicy people together, and it's just going to be a good time.
11: Ladies and gentlemen, running for governor.
10: I'm here to announce.
11: Okay, so when you have that much, really just heat and humidity and that much personal spiciness and so much cultural agglomeration, you have a fascinating place.
10: You do.
11: Sometimes the fascinating things are alligators flying through drive-through windows, but sometimes the fascinating things are the Cuban sandwich, which is Cuban but also German and Italian and, you know, many other sort of cultural mixes. And, you know, I think that is a great metaphor for this state, and it's far too big, 23 million people. It's far too big a place for us to be able to understand in any sort of single pithy soundbitey way. But I love that the tagline for your show is the Zest Podcast, citrus, seafood, Spanish flavors, and Southern charm. So it seems like those are, they're maybe not the four corners of the whole box, but really good place to start. So I would love for you to educate me and tell me some things that I should know and our listeners around the country should know about citrus, seafood, Spanish flavor, and Southern charm.
10: Sure. So we love alliteration, but beyond that, they really are kind of the Mount Rushmore. And within those four categories, you can cover most of Florida cuisine. So citrus is the Florida dream. You can picture a big orange in your head right now, a big juicy orange. The Spanish brought citrus here 500 years ago to prevent scurvy. They planted citrus trees everywhere because scurvy is caused by vitamin C deficiency. And more recently, we've had some issues. One is citrus greening, which is a disease that destroys the fruit, basically. Another is it's hard to be a citrus grower. You could use that land for other things. So maybe your grandfather passed it down to your mother and she wants to pass down the farm to you, but you might want to turn it into like condos or something. And then the third reason is, you know, let's get some audience participation. Round of applause if you had a glass of orange juice with your breakfast this morning. Okay, like five people out of like 300.
11: Interesting.
10: Yeah, and these are the public radio people. They get their vitamin C. They're good citizens. Yeah, so Florida actually has the juiciest oranges in the country, and about 90% of our oranges are turned into orange juice or orange juice concentrate. So that was great, like during World War II when we needed to ship, you know, orange juice overseas to the troops to get them their vitamin C. But people just don't drink juice the way they used to. And so,
11: oh, that's interesting.
10: Yeah, and so we have seen the farmers diversifying a little bit, using that land to grow things like olives and even vanilla plants, which is kind of cool. But don't feel too bad for us. We still have like 300,000 active acres of citrus within Florida. You could put 10 Disney Worlds inside of that. And so we're doing all right.
11: Wait, okay, so 300,000, I mean, is a massive number, but considering that Florida is known as like the orange capital of like the known universe, it does sound like maybe that shrunk.
10: Absolutely, yeah. It's not as big as it used to be, especially in Central Florida. And thank God for tourism, because we do have a lot of people who come here to tour the groves, pick their own oranges. I've done it. I've gone to Dooley Groves in Ruskin with my kids and things like that. So, yeah, we still have a pretty strong citrus industry. But to be honest, if you go to your grocery store, that, you know, that lime is probably from Mexico. So you just have to look a little harder, but it's definitely still there.
11: Interesting. And is the, but is the, and the future of Florida citrus is exciting?
10: I think the future is bright. So the orange juice, you know, we didn't have a ton of people here today drinking orange juice with their breakfast, but that number is actually going back up because people don't want ingredients that they can't pronounce in their, you know, energy drink and things like that. So people are starting to return to more natural beverages. Yeah. We've also been working with researchers at some of the universities to combat citrus greening. So we'll see what the future holds. I'm hopeful.
11: Great. Okay, so let's move on to seafood.
10: Yes.
11: What should we know about seafood?
10: Man, if there was only one food category that I could pick to represent Florida in like the Food Olympics or something, I think it would have to be seafood, because seafood is the OG Florida food. 12,000 years ago, when the first people were living and breathing in Florida, they were eating seafood. I was just at a history museum in New Smyrna Beach, which is on the Atlantic coast, and they showed me a picture of a mound of discarded oyster shells that the Calusa people had eaten, just like you would eat today. You eat the oyster, you discard the shell, and there's still a mound of them that they found. And then you fast forward to when the Spanish came here, and you've got Calusa and Tumuqua people trading salted mullet with the Spanish. I mean, seafood is the through line that runs through everything. So you start out with the raw ingredients of seafood, and then you overlay that with all the different cultures that live here in Florida. So you get these different sort of artistic or cultural expressions of seafood, things like, you know, Bahamian conch fritters, or bacalao, or, you know, southern style shrimp and grits. And so I think seafood will always be big and represent Florida better than any other food group.
11: Let's move on to Spanish flavors.
10: You know, this is a tough one. I know we've got so many different cultures in Florida, but Spanish flavor is almost like shorthand for all the different cultures that we have here in Florida. You know, we've got a big Greek population up in Tarpon Springs. My husband is Puerto Rican. There's a huge Puerto Rican population in Orlando. And then we've got like Haitian in South Florida, Cuban, of course, which I know you'll get into with one of your other guests. But what's cool about Spanish flavor, if we can we geek out for a minute? So I'm going to make I'm going to give you a hot take, but I have the receipts to back it up. Okay. Florida is the birthplace of fusion cuisine. Oh, I heard an amen. We are recording this on a Sunday, so you can give us an amen. Yeah. So we had a historian on the podcast named Andrew Batten. He's up in the St. Augustine area, and he explains this. You know how in school you learned about the Underground Railroad, enslaved people going from the South to the North to get their freedom. So before that, there was actually an Underground Railroad that went from North to South. Right. It's like, guys, you're going the wrong way. But no, they're not. Because Spain needed people to help defend its empire, you know, which was including Florida at the time, against these other empires that were trying to, like, move in on it. And so enslaved people in places like the Carolinas and Georgia, Alabama, if you could get down to Florida, pledge your loyalty to the Spanish army, and convert to Catholicism, you could live here freely. So in the St. Augustine area, there's an enclave called Fort Mose, which is now a state park. And that was really the first place where you had Europeans, Africans, and indigenous people all living together, intermarrying, eating together, exchanging their food ways. And so, you know, the indigenous people who were here, they had things like squash and corn and beans and their seafood preparations. The Africans had a lot of what we would consider southern food or soul food, things like black-eyed peas and collard greens and yams and all that fun stuff, watermelon. And then the Europeans brought pigs and garlic and wine and all this stuff. And so you get this fusion of food that you have never had before anywhere else. And I don't think we have time for this, but it just makes sense if you think about it that the first Thanksgiving took place in Florida and not in Massachusetts.
11: Oh my God, you're just gonna leave it right there?
10: That'll be for another episode.
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11: 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I'm Francis Lamb, and this is The Splendid Table, the show for curious cooks and eaters. We're bringing you a show we taped in Tampa with WUSF on stage at the new Tampa Performing Arts Center. Let's get back to learning more about Florida's food culture with Thalia Colon.
14: Okay, so the last element is Southern charm. You know, it's funny, like I remember someone was saying to me once, you know, Florida's funny because the further south in Florida you get, the more northern you go.
10: Exactly.
14: And I sort of understand what they mean, but tell us what you think of when you think of Florida and its southernness.
10: Okay, well, the first thing that comes to mind for me is the Tampa Bay Collard Green Festival. Because we have a lot of festivals here that go way back. We have a strawberry festival that started over 100 years ago. But I want to tell you a little story about my new, I guess it would be like a new Florida festival within the past 10 years. So Boyzel Hosey and Samantha Harris are two St. Petersburg residents who were volunteering at their church. They were looking for a fundraiser for the youth group. And what do you do for a church fundraiser? You sell dinners. So they're selling these collard greens that Boyzel is making in his pressure cooker, and people are losing their minds for these collard greens. Mm. And he jokes to Samantha, you know, we should start a collard green festival. And then they're like, well,
14: ain't no party like a collard green party.
10: Yeah. So they went ahead and did that, and it's in South St. Pete, which is a historically black neighborhood in St. Petersburg. It's actually on the grounds of the Carter G. Woodson African American Museum. But this festival, it's now a few years old, and it attracts everybody, every color, every age, every race. It's just, I just have like tingles right now thinking about it because it's such a good time. And not only that, but they bring in fantastic guests. I'm talking like James Beard Award winners. We've had Tony Tipton Martin. I say we because it does feel like it's the people's festival. And so that's just one example. There are so many more. But I do think people forget that Florida is the South, but Key West is the southernmost point in the entire United States. So why can't we have a collard green festival in Florida?
14: Okay, tell me a little bit more about who's cooking what at the collard green festival. Because now, and when is it?
10: Okay,
14: it's sometime between now and 7:30 tonight?
10: You know what?
14: Because I would love to be there.
10: You're going
14: to
10: need to change your flight because it's in February. But okay, is President's Day weekend. Next year, it'll be, I believe, on Valentine's Day. If anybody's got a phone, you can check me. But yeah, they do a cook-off. There's a category for vegan greens. They do, it's like a health event. I think when people think of soul food or southern food, they think of, you know, everything fried. And that's fun, but that's not what my ancestors were eating. You know,
14: right.
10: Something like fried chicken that takes forever to prepare, that's more of a celebration food, right? That's not like an everyday food. They're mostly eating out of their gardens and fishing and things like that. And so it's a health festival for the health of the entire community, but particularly the African-American community in Tampa Bay. And so they do things like Zumba, and they give away greens that you can take home and plant in your garden. I've never been to a festival like it.
14: I love that. That's cool. Okay, well, February.
10: Yeah.
14: I gotta
10: come back.
14: Out for
10: I'll
14: Valentine's
10: pick you up
14: Day.
10: At the airport.
14: Yeah, it'll be a date with my wife.
10: Yeah.
14: Baby,
10: your
14: we'll
10: wife.
14: Never believe where we're going for dinner tonight. All right. So, Thalia Colon, ladies and gentlemen.
10: Thank you. This is fun.
11: Thalia Colon is the host of the Zest podcast and is the author of the Florida Vegetarian Cookbook.
1: So my guide for my whirlwind tour of Tampa was longtime local food writer Jeff Houck. And he really made me understand that while the rest of the country might first think of Miami or Orlando when they think of Florida, Tampa's cultural and culinary history and legacy are absolutely unique and something to be treasured. So for our next segment, we wanted to dive a bit into this idea of legacy, both this area's cultural legacy and its natural environmental legacy. And who better to do that with than with a scion of the oldest restaurant family in Florida, and with a new Floridian helping to reclaim this idea of legacy, both this area's cultural legacy

0: And here you are. So let me start by asking you both a question. You can, you know, fight it out over who takes it first. But you both work in very different fields and industries. But I just want to start by asking you, what's a good day at work look like for you?
1: The beautiful thing about what I do is every day when I show up, I don't know what's going to happen. You know,
0: this could be either the restaurant or the fish farm, but you're talking about the restaurant. Yes, yeah.
1: A good day for me is showing up to the office. I mean, and I work out of our corporate office, but I love to make my way across the street to the restaurant, work around the dining rooms, get to talk to customers. I love when I get to meet someone who says, I came down all the way from Wisconsin and I saw a video of you making a Cuban sandwich and I came here just to eat the Cuban sandwich. And I'm like, well, thank you for coming. You should try something else. You know, and walking through the restaurant and seeing all of my staff. I mean, my staff is my family. We spend a lot of time together, and I could be in the worst mood ever, and the minute I walk through the restaurant, whether it's customers or my staff, I can turn my day around completely.
0: I love that. And Megan, what about you?
2: We see a lot less people to begin with. But in land-based fish farming, a great day for us is really connecting in the same way that you do with your customers, the way we do with our fish and with our plants.
0: She's being serious.
2: I am being serious.
1: They don't 100%. Get mouthy, at least.
2: True. They'll just show you their discontent in other ways if they want to. But for us, you know, every day is different as well. You know, some days we are biologists, some days we're chemists, some days we're plumbers and maybe light electricians, hopefully not at the same time. But a lot of what we do is a lot of community outreach too. The back half of what we do as a regenerative aquaculture farm is that we take all of the waste nutrients from our process and we grow mangroves for coastal restoration. And all of that restoration work happens with volunteers and members of the community that come out and are passionate about keeping their coastal ecosystems healthy. And to be energized and revitalized by that on a regular basis keeps us doing what we're doing. We're farmers first and foremost, but to be able to connect people with that story is a really fulfilling part of what we do.
0: Yeah. Andrea, I want to start with you to get a little history lesson. So your family's restaurant, you have many of them, but the one I'm thinking of is the Big Boy, the original Columbia restaurant since 1905, yes. 120 years old. It is gorgeous. It is the biggest restaurant I've ever laid eyes on. When you see it today, it's like this epic monument, but it wasn't always that. So actually, why don't you tell us the story of the restaurant, how it started, and who was it serving, actually? What was the community of Ybor City like when it first started?
1: So my great-great-grandfather came to Ybor City back in the turn of the century, just like so many of the people did. He started out at the Florida Brewery, brewing beer, and back then the Florida Brewery would help people open saloons. And when we were celebrating our 100th anniversary, Gary Mormino, a great USF historian, he did research. He wanted to confirm that we were, in fact, 100 years old. And he told my dad, Richard, I've got good and bad news for you. And my dad's like, oh, no. And he's like, well, the good news is that you are 100 years old. We were very relieved at that. He goes, the bad news is you actually missed your anniversary.
0: Oh, no.
1: Yes. So the first Columbia was opened. It was the Columbia Saloon, 1903. And we could not figure out for the life of us how that could be. And so then we're like, well, what do we do with the salad? Because we can't change the 1905 salad to the 1903 salad. So I joke, it's really bad. My dad says, if you order the 1905 salad without tomatoes, that's the 1903 salad. It is the only thing on the secret menu. So he rebuilt, obviously, 1905, opening the Corner Cafe that we all know and love. And that's where the cigar rollers would go. We used to be open 24 hours a day. My great-great-grandfather and great-grandfather were known for sleeping standing up because they would be there as much as they could be, serving what used to be called mixto sandwiches. That was before it was dubbed the Cuban sandwich. And giving the café con leches and the Cuban toast to the cigar rollers and the other people who worked in the area, you know, like you said earlier, the Spaniards, the Cubans, the Italians, the Germans. So it was to serve the community. It was a small corner cafe for that. And so it grew room by room. They partnered with the restaurant next door, the La Fonda, and that was when we became a two dining room restaurant. My great grandfather then opened the first air conditioned dining room in the city of Tampa right after the Tampa Theater, you know, did their theater that was the conditioned air theater. That's what inspired him, and the rest was history. So from the 30s on, then we encompassed the whole city block. We're over 50,000 square feet.

0: And we've got 15 dining rooms, and I'm just proud that I can still be here today carrying on the magic that he created 120 years ago.
1: Okay, so again, you're the fifth generation of this family, and you're obviously extremely proud of it. So often, especially in the restaurant industry, you have stories where the next generation sees how hard it's been. Hey, if we've been successful, great, God bless us, but I'm out. You know, I'm gonna be something else, anything else. See you later. What led you back to the restaurant?
0: So I grew up always working in the restaurant. When I was 10 years old is when I started. And my father never pressured me into going into the restaurant business, but I was always around it. Mm. I was working there every summer. I was dining there on Saturday nights with my grandparents, watching my grandfather play the violin. It was so much a huge part of me. But even when I went to USF, when I started my freshman year, I thought, well, what am I going to do? And I was looking at what everyone else was doing. There were teachers, there were nurses. I wasn't cut out to be a nurse, and I don't think I like children enough to be a teacher. So I was like, well, you know, I'll get a business degree. And I think naturally, when I graduated and I joined the restaurant, I never regretted it one bit. And I see so many other family businesses where that next generation does not want to be a part of it. And so I'm faced with that right now. I've got a 16-year-old daughter, and all I can think is, what do I do to make her want to do it? But I'm applying no pressure, I promise. But I'm hoping she falls in love with it. And the opportunity of being able to go to work every day and get to see my dad, yeah, and get to work with my cousin and work with people who have seen me grow up, and basically my daughter is going to have the same experience. And I'm hoping she makes that jump and everything she says and that is pointing to that direction for me. So I'm keeping my fingers crossed.
1: Yeah. Megan, I want to turn to you. So my wife was an environmental studies major in college. And one thing she like always talks about is how it drives her crazy when we talk about nature or the natural world as if humans are not a part of nature. And for her, you know, why that becomes tricky is it sort of allows us to feel like we're separate and allows us to like engage with the environment in a way that doesn't automatically tie us into it and make us feel like, hey, we're responsible for our actions. So it makes me think so much about how like, oh, we really need to be thinking about how we interact with our environment as part of our legacy, right? So can you tell us a little bit about what you're hoping to achieve? I mean, you mentioned a little bit already, but you know, what are your aims? What are you trying to do with Pine Island Redfish?
2: Well, it's a great question, and we are a part of the natural environment. And one of the biggest ways that we interact with our natural world is the fact that we source our food from it. Mm-hmm. That has an impact. And so it's our responsibility in a way, much like passing down tradition, to find a way to do that so that there is resource for us to use in the future. And that's really what we're hoping to achieve with our fish farm. With regenerative aquaculture, much like you hear so much talk about regenerative agriculture, we're trying to raise food in a way that gives back to our environment. Mm-hmm. So we take a fish that is so well known here in the South, a redfish, that doesn't have any commercial harvest anymore, and puts it back on the plate, something that we haven't experienced in a regular dining environment since the mid-1980s when it was first popularized. And to be able to do that with a fish that's native only to our coasts, and to do it in a way that is taking it away from impacting the environment, taking away from impacting native stocks, by raising that fish from egg all the way to plate, right in our land-based facility, all of a sudden you have that food system that is in a controlled environment that you're minimizing that impact elsewhere. We wanted to take it one step further because we saw an immediate potential in what was coming out the backside of of that process, which is the waste nutrients.
1: So, very literally the backside of the process.
2: And it's the part that nobody likes to talk about, but anytime we go through some type of process, there's going to be a byproduct. And for us, that byproduct is really rich nitrogen and phosphorus But it's also a little bit salty because redfish is a marine fish. So what do we do with that salty nutrient base? And that's where we saw the real potential here in South Florida and in Florida in general, where we have lost hundreds of thousands of acres of mangroves in the past 50 plus years. And it is our greatest natural barrier to sea level rise, to storm surge. And it also provides that long-term environment that supports our native fisheries and our roosting areas for our shore birds. So by taking our waste nutrients from growing food and being able to put an environment or a piece of our environment back, we all of a sudden are taking that aspect of food production out of an impact-related process and making it a process that is creating the future for us.
1: Yeah. You know, I think, to be completely frank, I think the vast majority of consumers don't know where their fish comes from, and maybe doesn't matter that much to them. But for people who are, you know, maybe we'll call them conscious consumers or whatever, fish farms have a pretty bad rap.
2: Yeah.
1: And I think the stories we've heard are from farms that, you know, classically have like a huge pen and like a jillion fish inside that pen. And, you know, it's just like producing all this pollution that's going into our waters, and the fish themselves, like there's disease. So like they're fed antibiotics, you know, there's all these, people hear a lot about the negative impacts of those fish. Also what they're fed, like you have to feed them a lot of fish. So you have to take like, you know, 100 pounds of fish to make 1 pound of fish that people eat. You know, you're taking biomass out of the ocean. So tell us a little bit about your system and why it's better than all that.
2: Well, I will start the conversation by saying that not everything that you see or read is real.
1: Okay.
2: just saying that protein production in general is a very taxing process, and producing fish is actually one of the most efficient animal proteins that we can farm. What makes us different is the fact that we've taken what we in America see as conventional aquaculture, which is offshore or pens, and we put it in land-based systems, which is actually where aquaculture started over 4,000 years ago. We have farmed...
1: Say what?
2: Yeah. We've been farming species of aquatic animals for nearly 4,000 years. Ancient Egyptians farmed, Chinese farmed, and a multitude of species. And that's the one, I think, downside we have in talking about it and coming together as a production unit, is that we have so many different types of ways that we can grow aquatic animals and so many different species that it's not like we can come together like the pork or the cattle industry or poultry and say, yes, we all farm this way and it's very clear and you can understand all of this. Every system is different. So we have a land-based system. It's called a recirculating aquaculture system, which means that we take very little new water in and we recirculate it numerous times in the system before needing to get rid of any of it. And through a series of very familiar filtration steps, we can actually clean and sterilize that water and reuse it. And so it minimizes the need for inputting new water. It allows you to control the growing process very accurately, and it allows you to get that fish to market in a very efficient way. And through those filtration steps, that's what offers us the opportunity to concentrate those really useful nutrients and put them to use in other ways.
1: Yeah. Tell us a little bit how you made that sort of connection between this essentially fertilizer, right?
2: Yeah.
1: That comes out of the
2: exactly.
1: process, and how you connect that to mangrove reforestation and the importance of mangrove in this environment.
2: My husband, who is my business partner, we are people of very limited interests, I'm afraid. So when we're not... When we're not farming fish, we're fishing. So this is...
1: or talking to the fish.
2: Or that, yep. So we spend a lot of time outdoors, and one of the things that we're very passionate about is environmental restoration. And a lot of the negative press about aquaculture comes from the shrimp sector and the mangrove deforestation that happened as a result of the outdoor shrimp farming that has gone on in Asia and South America. And ultimately, we said, well, there are other reasons that we've lost a lot of mangroves besides aquaculture. And here in the southeast corner of the U.S., I think it was said earlier, we have over 900 people a day moving to Florida. Well, they all need homes. Yeah. And all of that comes with the removal of natural coastlines and habitats. So it was a natural need that has to be fulfilled. So when you're talking about salty fertilizer, there's only so many things you can grow. Now, we do mangroves, but we're also working on multiple species of salt-tolerant or halophytic vegetables, like salicornia, which is readily used in cuisine in Europe, is referred to as a sea bean or sea asparagus. These are crops that we may need to rely on in the future as we see more soil salinization occur across the globe. So opening our minds now to alternative farming and alternative crops is something that we need to get a head start on.
1: Yeah.
3: 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We'll be back with more of our live show from Tampa in just a minute. I'm Francis Lamb, and this is The Splendid Table from APM.
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3: 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I'm Francis Lamb, and you're listening to The Splendid Table. We're coming to you from the stage of the new Tampa Performing Arts Center today with a show recorded with WUSF. Let's get back to it with restaurateur Andrea Gonsmart-Williams and fish farmer Megan Swerby.
1: You are a startup. I believe you celebrated your first harvest, actually, a couple months ago, so congratulations.
2: Thank you.
1: Fish. And hoping to scale up much more now that you have proof of concept. So, I love what you're talking about because the work you're doing here is so tied to this place. It's not like, oh, you could have this farm anywhere. You're using fish that's culturally appropriate to this place, the redfish. And it also can tie into reforestation of mangrove, which is environmentally important here. There's an elegance to that system that I really admire. But is it you and that's it? Are you the only solution and it's a small solution? Or can this sort of system you're talking about be something that can work in lots of places, can solve lots of problems in lots of places?
2: Well, we really hope that Pine Island Redfish becomes as household a name as the Columbia, for sure. your one and only source for redfish. But this is a solution that could apply in different regions with relevant species and relevant technology in that location. You know, we are here in South Florida where our mangrove ecosystems are so vital, where our redfish is such a legacy species for us in terms of its first fish ever blackened. You know, that's where it all starts. You know, if you went out to the west coast of the U.S. and you took a more temperate species like the California sea bass or a yellowtail, and started using the waste nutrients from that to do kelp seed starts, or there's several projects here locally working on seagrasses. You know, there's all this opportunity for us to use the growing of aquatic foods as a way to capture that blue carbon potential that we have. And so it can apply in other places, but we're going to start first with redfish and mangroves and make sure that goes really well. And then we'll push our boundaries further.
1: Right on. So let that be a part of our legacy. So ladies and gentlemen, Andrea Godsmart-Williams, Megan Sorby.
0: Thank you.
2: Thank you so much.
3: Andrea Godsmart-Williams is the fifth generation owner of Columbia Restaurant, and Megan Sorby is founder and CEO of Pine Island Redfish. Anthony Gilbert is a food critic, but not the kind you might have grown up reading. He doesn't write for a local newspaper or magazine. He doesn't come down high and mighty to bestow his blessings and stars on the latest hot chef. He's out there in Tampa's Overlook neighborhoods, eating at gas stations and convenience stores, the ones with a single lady frying chicken and cooking pots of collards, or with a food truck outside boiling peanuts. And he's become a local hero for it. His Instagram account, Call Anthony, has 40,000 followers, but more importantly, has its success measured in the hundreds and thousands of new customers for the places he features. And so for our next segment, we call him Anthony.
6: My man. Nice welcome. Thank you.
1: So Anthony, I got to go with you the other day to one of your favorite places, A&J. It is a place so local that I honestly couldn't find it on Google Maps, because I first heard you talk about it in a podcast and I was like, well, let me see what this is. And I literally couldn't find it. It's not even on Google Maps. And you saw me just mowing down their collard greens. Tell us about this place and why it's special to you.
6: Well, this place it's been around for ages. It's been feeding the community for, I think, about 40 years now. But the thing about it for me with that place is that the people in the neighborhood, like, this is probably the closest thing to them that they can get for food. Like, most people don't have a car to travel far. They might not have the budget to go to a Benihana, but you go inside this store here, you're gonna get the service like you're at Benihana. You're gonna get that home-cooked food, fried chicken, collard greens. I mean, it's like you're eating at home going inside of this place. And then the price point is something affordable that everybody in the area can afford, you know?
1: So, yeah. I mean, it's just a convenience store.
6: Literally.
1: Yeah. I mean, you can go and get, like, your chips and you get your sodas and all that, but they love you there. I mean, like...
6: Yeah. Yeah, they do. I got to run out of there, man. I got to throw money on the counter and run out when I want something, because they won't take my money. Like, it's like, I guess it's because, like, the business was kind of slow. They were actually about to close down before I did my first review there. So
1: after 40 years.
6: Yes, they were going through a real rough patch after COVID. Everything started going down. So I did my first review there, and then within a week, they probably had 1,000% turnaround in customer base. So now it's like they're praising me every time I come in there. Yeah, it feels good. It feels good to see that I can help, you know, just keep that generational thing going, because a lot of people put a lot into a business, especially a small owned mom and pop business. People put their all into it, you know?
1: Yeah, it's a place you can tell, like, they live there. Yeah. You know what I mean? Like, you can very much tell that this is their life. How do you know that place, actually?
6: I grew up in that area, which is... the projects were used to be the housing projects, College Hill housing projects. So I grew up in that area. So I would frequent that place myself a lot as a kid. And we always would go there just, you know, to get food, because it was affordable, a couple bucks, you know, to get you a whole meal. So it feels home to me.
1: Mm-hmm. Yeah, it's just part of your neighborhood.
6: Yeah.
1: Tell us about how you grew up food-wise.
6: Well, for me, I would say food was scarce. Living in the housing projects, you know, housing, public housing and things like that. So, I'm sorry, I was kind of a touchy situation, but it's like we didn't really have much. So being able to enjoy something hot and fresh is just like, oh man, what's this, you know? Because at home you would probably eat some cereal, a bologna sandwich, a hot dog or something like that, that, you know, something we can afford. But it wasn't much hot food, like fried chicken, hamburgers, all that stuff was, that wasn't affordable for us, so.
1: But at the same time, you also said you spent a lot of time with your grandmother, and she would bring you with her to go pick vegetables.
6: Yeah, so we would frequent the, out in Plant City, they have a lot of the strawberry farms. We would pick peas, and little different things like that. So that got me into actually enjoying food and really respecting how food comes as well, because we would have to go home and we would snap the peas, we would wash them, then I would be in the kitchen helping her cook them. So that taught me how to cook, and that got my taste buds acquired to a bunch of different things. So, you know, because you it's a joy to be like, man, I made that, like, and you get to taste it, it tastes good, you're like, yeah, I did that, you know. So
1: yeah
6: I used to love that a lot. So
1: but so how did you get started making these videos?
6: Well, I was visiting a corner store that I went to all my life. It was actually across the street, and they would always sell these boiled peanuts in a cup. But inside these boiled peanuts is not your traditional boiled peanuts. This is like a gumbo. They have potatoes, corn, sausage, smoked neck bones, all in one cup. So this is what we call the Tampa style boiled peanuts. I don't know if y'all had that before, but if y'all haven't had the Tampa style boiled peanuts, you have to try it. You would get full off this little $2 cup of peanuts. So I did a review one day, and I went back probably 2 days later, and everybody's coming up to me like, hey, everybody's showing me this video. We've had like 200-300 people here today. I'm like, no way. They're like, yeah, look, man, this is your video. And everybody's just coming in there, lying out the door. Everybody want boiled peanuts. I'm like, whoa. I'm like, okay, so I guess there's something missing here. So I just wanted to do that for like other small businesses, and I just kept going from there.
1: Yeah. Well, okay, so tell me about these other small businesses. What are some places we should be going to after this, I guess, what I'm getting at?
6: After this, well, y'all going to have to drive to Tampa, you know, the inner city, because most of the places I visit are in the inner city, most mom and pop businesses and stuff. There's a barbecue place that he sells these humongous jumbo smoked oxtails that he throws on the barbecue grill, and he smokes them for about 8 hours. Some of the most delicious oxtails you'll ever have. It's called Greedy Lee's Barbecue. It's off of 40th Street in like East Tampa area. But man, that's another business where his turnaround has probably been about 3,000% within the last 6 months, just from doing reviews. And it's just amazing the amount of people that listen to what I have to say, little old me, you know. But I find these places, and I just want to let the world know that it's other places out there that you can find great food, great people. Someone might look a little sketchy from the outside. There might be a few people, you know, hanging around that look weird, but, you know, you have to, it's just the environment. People might just be out there just hanging. It's pretty cool, man, you know.
1: I love that. I want to actually get to that a little bit, though, because, I mean, you're putting in a sort of polite way right now, and I've heard you say, like, look, there might be someone out there smoking, there might be someone, you know, sleeping, and like, for a lot of people, they see that, and they'll be like, you know,
6: they want to back away.
1: I'm intimidated, I don't want to be here, I want to leave.
6: Yeah, that's a big part of my message. That's why a lot of times, before I go to the place, I'll show you the surroundings. From the outside, sometimes looking in, it could look, you know, like what it isn't. So that's why I like to just showcase these places. If you ever look at my Instagram, I actually do interviews with a lot of the people that are around. I do a lot of community events. I feed the homeless. I do a lot of stuff just to show that, you know, some people, they might just be having a rough day, you know, a rough week, a rough year. So I like to get to the cause instead of the effect of the problem, you know. So if you can show people the cause and they could understand the effect, and then, you know, you'll look at things a little different and you'll want to go maybe spend your money inside the urban community, because these places they're putting their all in, you know, and a lot of times they're just paying the bills, you know, just feeding their kids, and they're not getting rich.
1: Sure.
6: So I just want to showcase as much as that as I can and just help as many of these businesses as I can.
1: Yeah. But what you're saying too is, what you're saying is none of those factors make these people any less
6: of a person,
1: any less human, any less capable of kindness and supporting, and how you see them feeding the people who are there, who are having that rough day.
6: And a lot of the businesses, they feed the people that are outside, so that's why they might hang around outside, because that might be the only place they're going to get that meal for the day.
1: Right.
6: You know, it is what it is. People go through things, and you just got to be turn that humanitarian switch on every now and then and do what you can.
1: Yeah. Why do you think so many people have latched on to your videos? Why do you think you've gotten so many followers? Why do they respond to your videos?
6: It's probably just because I try to just stay authentic as possible and just be real with people. I'm not trying to sugarcoat anything. I just want you to see it for what it is and just, you know, understand that it's good food everywhere and it's good cooks everywhere. So, you know, some of these places, that, like I said, it might look sketchy, but at least give them a try, because that dirty building might be the best chicken you ever had in your life, you know? Right. I'm telling you.
1: Well, you know, like, we're gonna follow you, and then we're gonna go to the places you tell us to. But let me ask you this: how do you find these places? Do you have like a radar? Do you have like a sixth sense? No, because I know many professional eaters, and some people are able to say, I look for this, I don't look for that, or sometimes it's just an instinct. But what do you? How do you
6: for
1: follow?
6: For me, basically, a lot of times now people send me a lot of suggestions.
1: Sure.
6: But usually, if I'm strolling through a neighborhood or something, and I see a place. It doesn't have much customers, and I know it's been there for a while. I would just stop in and try to figure out what's going on, because a lot of the times, it may be something as small as the person they have at the counter, like their greeter, would keep customers from returning. Or it might be the uniforms, like you guys have to be in uniform. So presentation, just different things that I recognize just through the years of myself going to these places that probably kept me from going back. And I'm from the neighborhood. Like, man, I don't want to go in there and deal with you if the person at the counter is totally rude to me and I haven't done nothing but come try to spend money. So when I go to these businesses and I see these little things like that, I would talk with the owners. I would say, hey, man, this is what I think. You know, you don't have to listen to me, but this is what I think will help your business. So I just like to find places that I think deserve a shot, at least, you know what I'm saying?
1: Yeah. You know, I've known a lot of restaurant critics just through the course of my career in life, and none of them will ever say, oh yeah, I love writing negative reviews.
6: Yeah.
1: And you, for obvious reasons, now that you've talked about, you know, your motivation behind doing your videos, you don't do a lot of negative reviews.
6: Yeah. For the most part, I do no negative reviews. Just because I know that everybody messes up sometime. Everybody deserves a second chance. So, like I say, if it's something I don't like, I'd rather deal with the owner and just let them know what I think. But if you do see an occasional negative review, then it's just something so egregious. It's like, hey man, y'all got roaches. Like, come on, you're disservicing the people and you're taking advantage of people that's in a food desert or something like that. Because a lot of times you'll see that within the urban community, people will take advantage because they know people can't really go anywhere else. Mm. Stuff like that I definitely want to let the community know about, and I usually do.
1: Right on. Ladies and gentlemen, Anthony Gilbert, food critic for the people.
6: Thank you, thank you.
3: Anthony Gilbert is the man behind the Instagram account Call Anthony. And that was our show recorded live in Tampa. We hope you had a good time. We certainly did. We'll talk to you next week. 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Thanks to our great hosts at WUSF, Scott Kaufman, Susan Giles Wantuck, and Jackson Harp, and to the amazing team, the New Tampa Performing Arts Center, Keith Arsenault, Anne Haviland, Kathy Norman. They both brought props from their home to decorate the stage. That's amazing. Chloe Corwin, Jeff Bowe, and Peter Timby. Many special thanks to Jeff Haup for showing me your city. Thank you for tuning in. I'm Francis Lamb, and this is APM, American Public Media.
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8: 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From LAist and APM, American Public Media, it's This Old House Radio Hour. I'm Jen Largess. Every dad in America has a theory about the thermostat. Turn it up, turn it down, shut the vents. But what actually saves money?
9: When you close vents in one room, you are increasing the pressure in the duct system and you may be increasing the amount of leakage.
8: Comedian Ben Glebe's modest San Fernando Valley home may be hiding the future of late night comedy.
10: This home, it was owned back in the 50s by this very famous pop singer. That studio was his studio.
8: That garage may look like untapped square footage, but turning it into living space is more complicated than just hanging drywall. 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Coming up next.
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12: BBC News with Neil Nunes. President Trump has had a fiery closed-door meeting with Republicans in the U.S. Senate. He confronted them over a vote on Tuesday when four Republicans joined Democrats in rebuking him over the Iran war. More from Howell Griffith.
13: The president's daily assertion that the war in Iran has gone very well hasn't convinced everyone within his own party. A meeting with Republican senators intended to ease relations is said to have become angry and confrontational. There were reports of a shouting match between Mr. Trump and one critical senator, Bill Cassidy. He's sided with Democrats on a measure calling for military action to be halted unless Congress gave its approval. Mr. Trump is said to have demanded that Mr. Cassidy sit down as he questioned the president. The senator later told reporters he wouldn't be bullied.
12: The U.S. Secretary of State has stressed to Gulf allies that Washington will not do anything to jeopardize their security in its talks with Iran. Speaking in Kuwait, Marco Rubio was seeking to reassure allies who view a proposed peace deal with Iran as too soft. During the recent conflict, Iran repeatedly attacked U.S. military installations in neighboring states across the Middle East. Strong twin earthquakes in quick succession have shaken parts of Venezuela. The epicenters of the quakes, which the U.S. Geological Survey put at magnitude 7.2 and 7.5, were to the west of the capital, Caracas. The latest from the BBC's Vanessa Silva.
14: I'm in the center of the city of Caracas, where a lot of buildings are without power, electricity, after the earthquake that hit the north of Venezuela around 6 in the afternoon today. A lot of people are trying to look how to go back to their homes. The metro system is completely closed. So it was just at the time that people were getting out the works before even that. Today is a holiday. All the structure shakes very strong in the capital. In my home, I can see how many things fell down and broken in my building.
12: Zimbabwe's Senate has overwhelmingly approved a bill that will allow President Emmerson Mnangagwa to stay in office until 2030. It also includes provision for the president to be elected by parliament rather than by direct popular vote. Supporters of the constitutional amendment say it'll strengthen accountability and foster political stability. Opponents say it's a blatant ruse by the president to hold on to power. Three judges at the International Criminal Court who've been targeted by American sanctions are launching legal action to challenge them in a U.S. court. One of them, Kimberly Prost, said the sanctions imposed by the Trump administration constituted an attack on judicial independence and a threat to the ICC's work. BBC News. An unprecedented heat wave affecting much of Western Europe has seen a series of all-time temperature highs. France experienced its hottest day ever. New heat records for June have also been set in Britain and Spain. Red alerts are in place in Italy, Switzerland, and Luxembourg. Human Rights Watch says Cameroon has failed to meet a decade-old commitment to reduce gender-based violence by half by 2026. The campaign group says urgent action is needed, warning sexual violence against women and girls remain widespread. It blames weaknesses in the legal system and institutional failures for slow prosecution of offenders and inadequate protection of survivors. An international research team has detected different dialects in sperm whales on separate sides of the Mediterranean. Using 2 decades' worth of recordings from underwater microphones, they showed that whales living in the eastern Mediterranean had developed a faster version of the vocal dialect that was used by animals in the western basin. At the Men's Football World Cup, 5-time champions Brazil have qualified top of Group C after sweeping aside Scotland 3-0. More details from John Bennett.
11: Brazil cruised into the knockout stages after Vinicius Jr. was gifted an early opening goal when Scotland were caught in possession. He also scored a close-range header and Matheus Cunha added a third. Vinicius Jr. is the first Brazil player to score in all 3 group matches since 2002. He's their key player, but their biggest star is still Neymar, and he made his first Brazil appearance for nearly 3 years on as a sub with 15 minutes to go. Brazil have now won their group in 12 World Cups in a row.
12: Group A's matches, Czech Republic against Mexico and South Africa against South Korea, are both goalless at halftime.
8: 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It's This Old House Radio Hour. I'm Jen Largis. Before we get started, I want to wish a happy Father's Day to all the dads out there who taught us that every project should take twice as long as expected, require 3 trips to the hardware store, and to always leave behind at least 1 mystery screw. And now with summer temperatures climbing and energy bills rising right along with them, every dad in America suddenly seems to have a PhD in HVAC. According to conventional father wisdom, cooling an empty house is like air conditioning the neighborhood. But does turning your AC off when you leave actually save money? Dr. Allison Bales, founder of Energy Vanguard, a building science and residential HVAC design firm in Decatur, Georgia, explains what really happens when you adjust your thermostat and the smartest way to stay cool without breaking the bank. So, Allison, does turning off your air conditioner when you're not home save money on your energy bill?
15: It can make the house very difficult to cool down again if you set the thermostat too far back or if you turn it off. It's kind of a wash in a lot of houses. In general, it's not a big saver. There are better things you can do.
8: Do you save money if you buy a unit that's maybe sized larger than you need so it could cool the room faster?
15: No. In terms of sizing, you know, whether you're talking about a window unit or a central unit, if you are cooling to the same indoor temperature with the same house, the amount of energy you're going to use is almost the same whether you have an air conditioner one size or another one that's 3 times as big. The one that's 3 times as big will cool it down faster. It uses more energy while it's operating, but then it's off for a longer period of time.
8: What about closing vents in rooms that you're not using to save money?
15: Oh, one of my favorite topics. You actually may end up using more energy if you have a leaky duct system that is outside the building enclosure. Let's say you got ducts in it, especially if they're in an unconditioned attic. When you close vents in one room, you are increasing the pressure in the duct system and you may be increasing the amount of leakage. You may also end up with some moisture problems in the house because you're not cooling and dehumidifying enough. If you're in the humid part of the world, if you're not air conditioning, you're not dehumidifying. And so you may end up making a room with the closed vents too humid and it may grow mold. So you don't want to do that, definitely.
16: Do you have any tips to make sure that your air ducts are working properly to cool down and sort of conserve energy in that way?
15: One of the first things to do from the inside of the house, you can go around and with the system turned on, and you can even accelerate this a little bit by going to the thermostat and turning the fan to the on position, or if it has different levels, you can turn it to high so that you get as much airflow as possible. And then go around all the vents in the house and feel if you're getting airflow. But if you're feeling little or no air, it could be that the duct attached to that vent is no longer connected. I can't tell you how many times I've seen in crawl spaces and basements and attics, ducts that have come disconnected. And so the room that they're supposed to be blowing air to no longer gets the air. There are booster fans you can put in ducts. And if you have to do that, then you've got a serious enough problem with your duct system that you ought to get a professional to check it out and find out why you're not getting the airflow you need to get.
16: So when it comes to keeping your home cool, what is the best way to do it if you're on a budget? What's the best place to sort of concentrate your efforts?
15: One thing you can do with windows is use them to keep the sun out. If you've got blinds or shades on the inside and you put them down, that can help. But that heat has already traveled through the glass. It's best to stop the heat before it even goes through the glass if you can. So get some kind of exterior shading or planting a tree and waiting 20 years on the air conditioning side, the best thing you can do is turn the thermostat up. The smaller the temperature difference between indoors and outdoors, the less energy you're going to use for cooling. And one way you can make that work is by using fans, ceiling fans or just rotary fans inside the house. More insulation will definitely help. But here's what I always tell people, don't insulate the attic until you do some air sealing. Air sealing is one of the most cost-effective things to make your house more energy efficient. It's better for comfort, and it's also better for indoor air quality.
16: Is there any hot spots that you should definitely check around your house to make sure they're sealed properly?
15: Yes. The places to look are down low and up high. There's all kinds of places in the floor that could be sealed. And in the attic, same kind of thing. You have lots of penetrations for wiring, for ductwork, places where the drywall meets the framing, and that can allow a lot of air into the house.
16: And how do you feel about whole house fans?
15: Whole house fans are great in dry climates. You can run them at nighttime. You bring in that cool, dry air, and you know they do this in California a lot, cool off the house, and then they can close up the house in the morning, and it will stay cool for a while. In the southeast where I live, you don't want to do that in the summertime when the humidity is high, because you're going to start growing mold everywhere in the house if you do that. Mm-hmm. And I know that from experience, because before I knew much about building science, I did that in my grandparents' house one time. The other thing is you have to be careful about air leakage there. When they're not running, there's still a lot of air moving through them. You can buy airtight whole house fans and insulated too.
16: So what can you do to keep your AC unit running efficiently to help save money?
15: Number one, make sure the filter is clean. Change your filter as often as you need to. Air conditioning contractors get called all the time for problems with cooling, and they show up, and one of the first things they usually check is the filter, and it's often very dirty. They replace the filter, and that often fixes the problem. Not always. Sometimes there's other stuff going on. In terms of the outdoor unit, make sure that you don't have shrubs growing around it, that you don't have a pile of leaves halfway up the outside. Make sure that dogs haven't been peeing on the outdoor unit, because that can corrode the metal fins and cause it not to transfer heat efficiently.
16: Our AC unit was running way more than normal a few years ago, and we were actually, I didn't know you could be low on coolant.
15: Yes, and that's another issue for the HVAC company, not something that homeowners can check. And if you have a leak, you have to replace them. They don't last forever.
16: And what temperature do you keep your house at, may I ask?
15: In my house, I did the load calculation for 75. It depends on the outdoor temperature. I mess with my controls all the time. Typically, I leave it at about 74 when we're cooling.
16: Well, Allison, thank you so much for this information. We appreciate your expertise.
15: Oh, well, you're very welcome. I'm glad to be here.
16: That was Dr. Allison Bales. His book, A House Needs to Breathe, or Does It? 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
17: Hi, Jen. This is Craig Simpson from Savannah.
16: Hey, Craig, what's your question today?
17: I have a older tile, I would say about 30 years old. It's about the 4-inch tile. And the person who installed it used some kind of material that's not correct. My question is, what could possibly be the material, or did they just use way too much water in the grout? Or, and then the next one is, how do I make it? Can I partially scrape it and put something over top so I don't have to take all the grout out in order to be able to make it cleanable?
16: Absolutely. We've got Zach Detmore, a general contractor for the show, here to help us out. And Zach loves a good mystery.
18: Man, I feel bad for you with grout problems. Grout problems are terrible because it's like all these little lines, you know, it's irksome. I'll tell you one thing that happened to me was we did a subway tile shower and we used this grout that the homeowner bought. It was the latest and greatest. And then there was like a class action lawsuit on it, and it basically turned to this sort of jelly. You could almost kind of dig it out with your fingernail to some degree wherever it got wet or dirty. And I had to basically scrape out all the tiles in that bathroom and redo it. So there have been several grouts, like new to the market ones, that ended up not being as good as they said they were. So my guess is that could be happening.
17: That sure sounds like what this is. Yeah.
18: Yeah. So I think, unfortunately, at least the one I dealt with, it was in specific areas where it was getting wet from the shower, that it was deteriorating more rapidly than areas that were very low traffic. But I basically dug as much as I could out. I used a oscillating multi-tool with basically a grout blade that sort of looks like a abrasive on it to sort of get in there and remove as much as possible. Then I regrouted using the most expensive and highest quality grout I could afford at the time, because you want it to not only stick to what's below, but also be very hard because it's a shallower joint. Mm. So my recommendation would be like a pre-mixed one or an epoxy grout. It's going to be harder to install, but then you're going to have that confidence that this is a very high performing product, something that you would use like in a commercial space.
17: Well, and to add insult to injury, not only are they the 4-inch, they've got the little diamonds, every other one in it, to make it look like the older.
16: Oh, no.
17: I mean, am I going to be better off to just rip it up and put something new down? And if I do, as you say, you know, kind of route it out a little bit, how deep do I have to go?
18: Yeah, as deep as possible is the simple answer. And how large is the area?
17: It's not very large. Honestly, about 3 feet wide, probably by about 8 foot long.
18: No fun. My recommendation for you would be to probably do a little practice spot somewhere inconspicuous. Engage how long, you know, if you say, all right, I'm going to do a 6-inch by 6-inch area, I'm going to time it and see how you do with the cleaning and then the reapplication of grout. And then if you say, I'm willing to multiply that amount of time over the whole bathroom, then go for it. And if you're not, then maybe rip the whole thing up. Because at least if you rip the whole thing up, you know, it's not going to give you future issues, but you are going to be taking out the toilet, taking out the vanity, and taking on a much bigger scope of work.
17: Mm-hmm. Yeah.
18: But I think you got this. Do a little sample area.
17: Yeah, that sounds like sound advice. By the way, I absolutely love your show. Unfortunately, I'm not a TV person, so your radio show hits me spot on.
18: Oh, that's great. I definitely think we look better on radio. All right. Well, thanks for calling from Savannah. We appreciate it.
17: All right. Thank you so much again for your advice and your show. I appreciate it.
16: Coming up, we answer more of your home improvement and DIY questions. 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
7: Hi, Jen. How you doing? This is Jack Hanlon from Burlington, Massachusetts. I'm stoked to talk to you guys. I love the show.
6: Absolutely. We're glad you called in. Jack, what's your question today?
7: I have a split level house built in around 1960. I've been here for about 10 years and we're having an issue with our crawl space. So when we got the house inspected, they had told us there was a lot of humidity in the crawl space. And we found out the hard way our first year here. We kept our Christmas tree down there. The next Christmas, we took out the Christmas tree and it was ruined because it was so humid down
6: there. Oh, no.
7: So it was a tough way. We knew it was humid down there. We didn't think it was quite that bad.
6: That bad, yeah.
7: Yeah, right? Like, holy moly. So I wanted to pick everyone's brains on dehumidifiers because honestly, like, I'm not super handy. I don't even know where to start.
6: Yeah, absolutely. Well, we've got Zach Detmore, a general contractor for the show, and Ross Trithewey, the building engineer for the show, both here to help. And I think that your question is a common one, right?
8: So I got a first question. What's the floor and wall system of this crawl space? We got dirt down there. We got concrete. What are we talking about?
7: We got concrete. So concrete walls, concrete floors. So we don't keep a ton down there. Our oil tanks in there. And we have a few bins that are sealed up. The sealed up bins, like, that stuff's been safe. We've been afraid to put anything of value down there because of the situation we're having.
6: So, Ross, what leads to humidity in an area like that?
9: Yeah, so the first thing is trying to figure out where the humidity is coming from. Most commonly, it's water vapor coming in through the slab and through the foundation wall or the crawlspace wall. So basically, if every time you have groundwater movement underneath that space, you also have, anytime it rains and snows, that water is seeping into the ground. And then of course it's diffusing through the foundation wall or through that slab and it's adding moisture to that space. And then obviously if you add too much moisture to that space, the humidity rises and rises, the dew point becomes a concern and any cold surface down there has a risk of condensing. And that's where mold grows.
6: So does that mean that something was built incorrectly or is that just a thing that happens?
9: Well, so for the older houses, I think Jack said 1960s construction. So that, that at that age of home, they weren't really thinking about vapor barriers.
6: So the heart of it all is what comes next? What can he do about it?
9: The best way to do it from my point of view would be if we could seal up that crawl space. So that could be, using caulking and sealing up all the air leaks in that space and then putting down a vapor barrier effectively. Just even a 10 mil polyethylene sheet would be all that you would need to basically wrap the slab and wrap the walls. And that would then stop that vapor from coming in. If you stop the vapor from coming in, then of course, anything you put down there doesn't have to work as hard to keep it dry, right? So if you don't stop the moisture from coming in, then of course you need a very large dehumidifier to solve that problem. The way I view it is that you can either solve it with mechanical means, you know, put in a big dehumidifier, or you seal up that space, get the moisture to stay out, and put in a very, very small dehumidifier just to deal with that extra moisture, that residual moisture that gets in there.
10: Zach, is this a DIY project, or who do you call for something like this?
8: I think it depends on the DIY skills.
10: Jack, what are you thinking?
7: I am thinking, so you guys mentioned DIY skills. When it comes to this stuff, mine are kind of non-existent. And I'd
10: That's
7: love
10: not
7: to know,
10: you,
7: like,
10: Jack. Nobody has this skill. This is a specialized one.
7: I am thinking, so you guys mentioned DIY skills. When it comes to this stuff, mine are kind of non-existent. And I'd
10: That's
7: love
10: not
7: to know,
10: you,
7: like,
10: Jack. Nobody has this skill. This is a specialized one.
7: Like, yeah. What kind

0: contractor. There are companies that specialize in exactly that. They install dehumidifiers, sump pumps, vapor barriers.
1: I have seen a couple of these jobs done where they sort of detail the poly nicely and it's up the wall. And it's incredible how like professional and clean it looks when they're done, the way they can sort of wrap around corners and pipes. It's it's obviously something these people do day in and day out. And I bet they wrap a really nice present.
0: Mm-hmm.
2: Around Christmas time when Jack gets his new Christmas tree.
1: Yeah, that's right. Jack gets his 17th Christmas tree.
2: Yeah.
0: Perfect.
1: But yeah, I think Ross is spot on. I think having a company that does and specializes in this and also works in your area is going to probably know sort of what's causing it and how to best address it. I think that waterproofing contractor is the perfect choice for you.
2: All right, Jack. Well, we wish you luck with it. Thank you so much for calling in.
3: Appreciate you guys. Thanks so much.
1: Merry Christmas.
3: Happy holidays.
2: 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Or you can leave us a voicemail anytime. 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
4: Hi, Jen. My name is Charlotte. I'm calling from Nashville, Tennessee.
2: Hi, Charlotte. What's your question today?
4: Well, I have a question about a brick patio and curious if it's going to be feasible to do like a DIY coating on it. And with that goes a question like, what's the difference between epoxy and resin?
2: Ooh, okay. So you're trying to decide what sort of way to seal it. Is that right?
4: Yeah. And even can I tackle this project? And what I'd love to do is get it to where it had more of an even finish where maybe it's more water resistant. And who knows, maybe I could like roller skate on it or tap dance or, have some fun.
2: As we all want to.
4: Right? Gotta have goals.
2: Well, we've got Jen Nawada, landscape contractor for the show, here to help. And Jen, you've been to Nashville. You know Nashville pretty well.
5: I know. Hey, Charlotte. I wish I knew. I would have swung by when I was there. How's it going?
4: Anytime. It's going good. We're good, you know?
5: I love Nashville. It made me happy to be there. But with your brick patio, I guess my question is, instead of putting a resin or a sealant on it, are you having water problems? Is this why?
4: I think it's very possible. We suspect water could be getting kind of seeping into our crawl space. You know, there's been a little bit of foundation shift, maybe, if that's what the crack in our ceiling is all about.
5: Oh, interesting. Well, you know, instead of like patching it, it's like, instead of like masking what might not be the problem, I would look at the water and the drainage on your property. Like, do you have a downspout that just dumps right onto your patio? No.
4: It just, and really it doesn't even come over the eaves. It's a big enough space. It's probably, I don't know, at least 20 by 20 feet. And so just when the rainfall comes, it's a corner of the house. It doesn't necessarily pool there, but it's being suspected within my household that water might be getting in. I'll leave it at that.
5: I mean, first I would address where the water's coming from and can you redirect it, whether it's coming from a slope in your yard or...
4: It comes from the cloud. Yeah. It's really just truly like rainfall falling there. It's not that water is coming out of the eave troughs into that space. It's really just, it's a space where rain falls. And because it's brick, it doesn't have a lot of a slope off.
2: Jen, is the tough news that maybe there needs to be a little more slope to the patio so that the water as it falls from the clouds to the patio needs to to be rolling away from the house instead of toward?
5: That's what I'm thinking. So you could potentially, are they cemented in or just set in brick, brick set in sand?
4: Yeah, they're mortared in and I don't even know when the patio was put in. But realistically, I'm not in the frame of mind at this moment to pull it up and do something different. So I'm looking for lipstick for our pig.
5: Does it pitch back to your house? Like, meaning, does it pitch back to your foundation? Like, could you lift a few and put a perforated pipe

0: or some kind of drainage in the area that you think it's leaking in.
1: What's happening is every time it rains, my husband puts out this black plastic because he thinks that water might be going in there.
0: Okay.
1: And I'm looking for more of a permanent resolution than like, gosh, we got to watch the weather and put out a piece of plastic every time it rains.
0: Well, it would be great to know.
1: Do you know what I'm getting at? Like, if it was really happening.
0: Yes. Well, I mean, yeah. I think you guys are onto something because identifying where it comes from and how it flows is the most important. Because if you put an epoxy and seal it on and it's pitched towards your house, it's still going to go that way. Do you know what I mean?
1: Okay.
0: So you have to figure out how to redirect.
1: Okay. All right.
0: That's what I'm thinking.
1: I think what I'm hearing is maybe this isn't worth taking on a fix that I've proposed, which is an epoxy or a resin.
0: I don't think that's going to fix the problem. I think the direction of the water, especially if it's just coming from the sky, you're going to probably have to like readjust how the patio is situated and which way the water is flowing.
1: Okay. I'm hearing you.
0: I wish it was an easier fix, but maybe they've settled over time.
1: Yeah, easily. I mean, who knows how long it's been there. And in my mind, I'm like, yeah, let's put this pretty finish on it and it'll look great. And it'll solve both problems of weeds growing up and all of that.
0: Then you'd be like, Jen told me to put epoxy on and now it's going faster back to the foundation of my house. But I always with anything, address the problem.
1: Okay. So when we're ready, like maybe just pulling up the brick.
2: Yeah, it might not be that you have to remove the entire patio either. If you were to call someone out and take a look, they may be able to take up a section, put a perforated pipe under and redirect that water and then just build up the, you know, create a slope closest to the house. It might not be that you have to, you know, redo the entire patio, maybe.
0: Exactly.
1: I hear you. Well, you've answered my question. I really appreciate it.
0: You're welcome. Well, I hope you enjoy the rest of your exercise class. Go do some push-ups.
1: Oh, thanks. Yeah, please skip back in there. Okay.
0: Awesome.
1: Have a good day, guys.
0: Take care. Appreciate Thank you.
1: Bye-bye.
2: Call us now at 877-864-7460. 877-864-7460. Or you can leave us a voicemail. 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
3: Good morning. I'm Anitra Steele from Sugar Creek, Missouri, and my past is catching up with me, and I need to know if there is a simple solution for alligatoring varnish on dark woodwork. My house is 100-year-old Montgomery Ward's kit house. We're the only second people to live in it. And it had dark varnished woodwork. The varnish on the woodwork is alligatoring pebbly now. Worse in places that have had sunlight on them.
2: Right.
3: So do you have a simple solution that a good sponge and a bowl of this solution will
2: of magic
3: to watch the woodwork, smooth it out, lean it up.
2: Well, I don't know if I have the magic solution, but I do have This Old House general contractor, Zach Detmore, and painter Mauro Henry Gay both on the line to help us out today. And Mauro, why does this happen to a finish? And tell us you have a magic solution.
4: One thing that caused that because they use a product they call shellac. Shellac was used, you know, has been used and still used by furniture makers and a lot of the older houses, especially with the ones that has this beautiful look like redwood or mahogany, it dries super fast and is really durable for an amount of time. And once it gets dry, if you don't take care of that or reapply the product, lightly sand and reapply it, especially direct to the sunlight, like the windowsill, or any other surface direct to the sunlight, that was going to create that alligating back. So what you call. But I want to hear the two cents from Zach. Zach, used to be a fan. I know all about you.
5: I think we run into this a lot. I see a lot of people purchasing old homes, and they'll say like, and I want to strip and refinish all this woodwork. And I'll say, oh yeah, absolutely. Are you prepared for this investment? And once they hear what it costs, they take off so quickly from that, let's strip this finish off, than you could imagine, right? Because it's so much work, right? Stripping away.
4: It is. It is.
5: Especially the more complex the profile of the wood is. So if you have sort of pebbling, I have this in my house on the front door where it's so rough that there's really, I think it's beyond gone. Like there's It, like you said, like little bumps all over the door, and it looks terrible. But in areas where, like in the bathroom, I'd be curious what wiping down the casing with mineral spirits would do to sort of remove the dirt and wax. And potentially it's going to not fix the problem, but it could, if this is, if it's not shellac, maybe it's a oil-based varnish or lacquer, it may soften that and help realign it a bit to make it protruding less from the wood. So at least it's less noticeable. So I may try wiping the casing with some mineral spirits in a non-discreet area. If it goes wrong, you know, you don't want this to be right where it's right in your face, but maybe on a piece of baseboard behind a piece of furniture somewhere. And see how that works, because maybe cleaning it doesn't get you 100% fix, but it takes it, maybe if it's 20% better, maybe that'll be enough so it doesn't catch your eye as much.
4: Yeah. Yep. That's a great. And another product that you could use, what I use when I face a problem like this, I go direct with denature alcohol.
5: Mm.
4: Denature alcohol, it might soften up a little bit, but it also can, if you go very gentle, just wipe it off and not to remove the product, but just to smooth that surface out a little bit. The nature alcohol is like another way to do it.
5: Yeah. And it does stink. So you want to do it at a time when you can open up the windows, wear gloves, just to sort of let the house air out.
4: There's a very fun thing to do. You'll like it.
2: I don't think you're going to convince
3: her. you're not going to convince me.
2: Well, Anitra, we thank you so much for the call and we wish you luck. It sounds like a beautiful home and we have no doubt that you're going to put in the elbow grease to keep it that way.
3: Thank you very much. I hope they work and I appreciate the...
4: All right, Anitra, thank you.
2: If you have a question for us, you can leave us a voicemail on our hotline. It's 877-864-7460. And we can answer your question next time. Coming up, comedian Ben Glebe shows us his old house.
6: So just something about this house that has been very magical from right when I bought it, from right when my dad found it for me. And it just has attracted all this beautiful magic. This house represents to me the fact that I've kind of made it, no matter the ups and downs, I've established a place.
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2: 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It's This Old House Radio Hour. I'm Jen Lardis. Coming up, what you need to know before converting a garage into a room you'll actually want to live in. But first, we go to Los Angeles' San Fernando Valley, where comedian Ben Glebe has embarked on a bold late-night experiment, transforming his mid-century home into a television studio. But beneath the lights, cameras, and punchlines lies a more personal story about the house that helped define his success and the father who saw its potential and his sons long before anyone else did.
6: I'm Ben Glebe, stand-up comedian, TV host, and this is my old house. It's a 1951 classic American home, pretty modest size. We decorated it old Hollywood cabana style with some Gothic influences, some Art Deco influences, very unique. My late dad found the house for me, so it's got a lot of meaning. When you walk in my home, you see what I saw when my dad first found the house. Literally in the newspaper, my dad found this picture of this enormous bay window overlooking this gigantic pool. It's stupidly big because I don't swim very often. I call it my lake. And it was just gorgeous view. And even though the house was a bit run down and dilapidated, I just instantly saw the vision. And now it has this beautifully painted veranda, patio covering, and string lights hanging, and giant birds of paradise that are across the pool. On the left, as you walk in, you'll also see this old school typewriter with photos of my late dad scattered throughout the keys as a little homage, a little memorial of him. We built a brand new, very intimate late night talk show studio in this home, just feet from where I sleep. It is all on one floor, and the house is very centrally designed, so my bedroom is just steps away from the guest bedroom, from the living room, 12 steps from our late-night talk show studio as we try to reinvent late night. I've really turned so much of my home into part of the show that there is barely a space that is just for me. It really is just my bedroom. It's a very small amount of space compared to the already pretty small home, but it works for me, at least for now. The studio is wired with 6 cameras, remotely controlled from a control room that we built in the kitchen. So half of the kitchen now has been turned over to a full television control room. So I find myself spending a ton of time in the studio. When I first purchased the house, I was sleeping in a sleeping bag in the floor of this converted garage. This home, it was owned back in the 50s by this very famous pop singer. That studio became my studio, was his studio. And he would create this magic. And this studio already has this legacy of Hollywood history. But I was sleeping in a sleeping bag and woke up in the middle of the night and looked at the architecture of the room. And I'm like, this is a perfect movie theater. So I built this incredible screening room that we now use as the screens for these virtual walls. I insisted on one thing, which is I wanted to be able to still convert it back within 5 minutes to my movie theater screening room. So we have folding chairs, there's markings on the carpets, and within 5 minutes we can remove all the chairs, enjoy a movie, and when the work week begins again in 5 minutes, my girlfriend and I can take all the chairs back, put them back on their marks. Now we have 3 rows of seating and the ability to do a show in what looks like a studio, but we were just laying down doing nothing. So just something about this house that has been very magical from right when I bought it, from right when my dad found it for me. And it just has attracted all this beautiful magic. In the pandemic, I created the world's first virtual comedy venue called Nowhere Studios, and Bill Burr and Sarah Silverman performing on the stage in this house. And then I'm hosting a sporadic virtual show with John Cleese, and during a break, he's across my pool And I take a wide shot of this backyard and comedy icon of Monty Python, John Cleese, on a phone call, which hopefully one day will increase resale value. A few blocks from my home, Larry, the neighbor on Three's Company, lived near where my home is now, so he could have been my own neighbor, which is really a great example of how the Valley still really does represent the vibe of this entertainment industry. It drew these magical people here in a business that's very hard to build traction in and build a sustainable career in. This house represents to me the fact that I've kind of made it. No matter the ups and downs, I've established a place. I own a piece of land that can't be taken away from me. That's really important to me, to open my home to people as they open their homes to us, and I get to do crowd work and see multiple portals into people's homes around the planet. All of our homes are connected in that moment, and it's something beautiful. Home is everything to me. I think your home is not only the place where you relax, but it's also the place where you go through all the dramas of your life. It's the place where you come home to cry, where you come home to share, to celebrate holidays, to entertain people in the space you've built. And it's also the strongest representation of who you are. Right behind me right now is my grandfather's desk. This world map behind me, my grandmother did that, and all the orange countries are where my family is from or has lived. It really is nice to just, I always want to remember where I came from, and I've got pictures of my grandparents here on the walls all around me, and my late father and my mom and my brother and nephews, and it just reminds me what matters the most. And that is fame. I'm kidding. It's family and doing work you're proud of.
2: That was Ben Glebe. Watch Good Night with Ben Glebe only on YouTube. You know, we spend a lot of time on the show talking about what goes into a house, but every once in a while, we think it's worth asking a different question. How do you find out where a house came from? Because every old house has a secret history, and often the house itself is trying to tell you. Take a walk in your basement and look up. Those floor joists overhead might reveal whether the lumber was cut by hand or milled by water power, maybe produced in a modern sawmill. To a preservation expert, those details are kind of like fingerprints. A simple door can even tell a story. Raised panels often point to the 1700s, where recessed panels became more common in the 1800s. Even the shape of a window can help narrow down when a house was built. But here's the funny thing. Houses lie, or at least they disguise themselves. A Victorian gets remodeled into a colonial. A farmhouse gets a Greek Revival facelift. Sometimes the clues are hiding in plain sight. A doorway covered over, a window that doesn't quite line up with the others. Those aren't imperfections, they're archaeological evidence. And if you really want to go down a rabbit hole, head to your local historical society. Old tax records, deeds, and even century-old fire insurance maps can tell you how many stories a house had and what material it was made from. But my favorite source? The neighbors. Talk to the person who's lived down the street for 40 years. You'll learn more probably in 15 minutes on the front porch than you will in an afternoon at those archives. For more help uncovering the hidden history of your home, visit thisoldhouse.com. Most houses are hiding extra space, an attic full of potential, a garage waiting to become something more, a forgotten room that could change the way you live. But before you start dreaming about a home office, a guest suite, or a bonus room, you need to know if that space can actually do the job. This Old House general contractor, Charlie Silva, joins us to explain what makes a garage truly livable and when your big renovation dream might just be better left as storage. So what do you think are the most common mistakes you see when someone tries to DIY a garage conversion?
9: I would think that they don't realize how many steps there are to make it to be done correctly, pitching the floor, framing over it, potential moisture problems, creating a great thermal break, keeping in mind that there's an existing concrete foundation That should have some insulation on the inside also, mechanically, not thinking it through how you want to heat and cool the space.
2: So if we work our way around the room, let's start with the fact that you have two gaping holes on the front of this new room. You know, you have two garage doors that open. How do you address that properly? I know a lot of people just think that they can sort of cover them up and pretend they're not there, but it should be a little more involved, right?
9: It's definitely more involved, but let's go back to the age of the house. So you have to make sure that you have a structural foundation, right? Really what's holding up your existing garage. Now that you want to make it a finished space, and also going down to getting a building permit, they might require that being exposed to find out. In our part of the country, we have to have a 4-foot frost wall. So if you're in somewhere else and it's, you know, you don't have to worry about a 4-foot frost wall, you know, maybe you're okay. How is the concrete floor? That floor has a pitch to it. It's most likely one rise or two rises up to the living space of your house. You're going to want to take the pitch of the floor out anyway, so maybe you're going to put a sleeper system in and frame over that concrete floor. And now you're looking at, do I have any moisture problems in this garage? Very good chance there's no vapor barrier below the existing concrete floor, and I'm sure there's no insulation for a thermal break. So I tend to get a little carried away when I do a project, but you're looking at a concrete floor. You might make the decision to take it out. Now you can see what you have. You can put a proper vapor barrier in. You can even insulate it.
2: But what if I wanted to do this sort of the cheapest and easiest way possible? What can I sort of build into my existing garage? Would you ever recommend someone adding a vapor barrier and then building up their floor onto their existing concrete floor?
9: If you have a damp garage, I'd be worried that you're going to have a problem even if you put a vapor barrier over that. So if you take a heavy mill poly and you put it over your existing garage floor and you do everything in your power to make it seamless. So there's a vapor barrier on top of the concrete, then there's your framing above. Now that floor can be cold, so you're going to want to probably put a foam insulation in it or, you know, a lot of mineral wool or something. I'm personally just worried about, you know, vapors or moisture being trapped over time and having possibility of any mold. I also look at projects and I'm saying, I'm spending X amount of dollars on this space. How much is it going to cost to take the concrete floor out and put a proper vapor barrier in or insulation to prevent all of this?
2: How do you insulate it or finish it in a way that then you can put in some regular flooring and not have it be freezing?
9: So most likely you're going to put some kind of framing in for a floor.
2: Yep.
9: But what I would do before I framed it, I would think about how am I going to condition the space. Mm-hmm. I would look at my existing house where my garage touches the house. I would look at opening up and cutting through the foundation from the garage side into the basement to access any ductwork that might be down there to come through the floor system. So your air handler is down in that space. Your ductwork comes through the floor, goes around the perimeter, and comes up through the new floor that way. Or maybe you don't have ductwork you want to use. Maybe it's just pipes for baseboard heat. You might choose to do a mini split and avoid all of that because it is on its own. It's on its own zone, and it's going to give you both as long as it's engineered properly for the space, the insulation.
2: So if somebody wants to make this a usable living space now, and then if they sell the home in the future, it could be maybe converted back into a garage. Is that possible?
9: It's definitely possible, but it doesn't make any sense to me to do it because if you leave the garage doors, you definitely are going to want to have some kind of insulation value on the inside. I mean, you're not going to have the garage door opener still there. I mean, that doesn't make any sense, especially if somebody hits the button while you're watching TV and then the garage door's open.
2: Could be a little awkward.
9: So if I was to do that for myself, I'd remove the garage doors. Maybe they're good garage doors and now you've saved them in your basement or something or in a shed somewhere and you're not getting rid of them. So now you're going to deal with the two garage door openings. So you have a concrete floor that goes out to the outside edge. And now you want to have some masonry, let's say some concrete block that will go across those two openings, giving you a foundation because you're not going to build the wood right to the ground contact. So you could take some rebar, you drill it into that whole front edge, drop the block on top of it, cementing it down to that, and the rebar holding it in place. That will give you your new foundation in those openings. But anybody that bought that house, they could take the concrete blocks out and then demo everything inside that you've done. So I personally would not work around existing garage doors and leave them in place. I think you're spending more money doing that. So when you go to sell your house, someone could park in your new living room.
2: Okay. And I'm assuming in a project like this, you're either hiring a contractor or you're at the very least requiring permits.
9: Definitely a permit. If you're adding on a bedroom, for example, you might have to, a septic system that's not efficient enough for size.
2: Yeah.
9: You really want to check off all the boxes before you start spending some money and then realize you can't do the project.
2: Well, Charlie, thank you so much for being here. We really appreciate all your insight.
9: It's my pleasure. Nice to chat with you.
2: If you're curious about transforming a room in your home, call our hotline and leave us a voicemail at 877-864-7460. And we can let you know what's possible. And now it's time for one last thing. My favorite tool.
10: Hi, Jen. This is Mark McCullough, the show's Mason. My favorite tool is a brick hammer, because it's more universal than what people typically have in their junk drawer, which is a claw hammer. So a brick hammer looks exactly like a hammer in the front and a chisel in the back. On the blunt side of a hammer, you can obviously hammer nails and bang things and break things, but the chisel side of that brick hammer will allow you to cut concrete, brick, asphalt in a much straighter line. If you're putting a patio up against an asphalt driveway and you need a little extra room to make the pavers fit in size, you can just trim that asphalt with the backside of that brick hammer.
2: Next week on This Old House Radio Hour, author David Sedaris is going to take us to the North Carolina beach house that fulfilled a lifelong family dream. For years, his father had talked about buying a place on the coast, then always found a reason not to.
11: There was one house in particular that we looked at, and it was yellow. And instead of curtains, there were shutters on the windows, and it looked like an old sea captain had lived there. We just were in love with the place, but especially my mother. And then, like always, my father would say, well, it needs a new roof, and it's not that practical because a hurricane's going to destroy it anyway. How about instead we build a bar in the basement? That was not a substitute for having the house of our dreams.
2: Plus, we tell you how to unclog any drain in your home, and you don't even need a plunger. That's next week on This Old House Radio Hour. 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
13: Americans have been getting whiplash trying to follow the never-ending updates on the Iran war. Coming up on Open to Debate, we're bringing together liberal and conservative foreign policy experts to offer their competing views. 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
14: If the Iranian regime went away, oh my God, it would be transformational. I'm hoping that we actually man up and figure out what to do to get win in Iran.
13: Or will it just repeat what some call past mistakes?
15: Isn't one of the reasons we are in the situation with Iran to begin with is we help pick a guy? It's a dangerous game to play when you start, the U.S. from the outside starts picking and choosing leaders.
13: That's coming up on Open to Debate right after the news. I'm John Donvan. Stay with us.
16: News.
17: BBC News with Neil Nunes. President Trump has had a fiery closed-door meeting with Republicans in the U.S. Senate. This comes as the Trump administration is asking Congress for an extra $88 billion for the war effort. Here's our North America correspondent Howell Griffith.
18: It was behind closed doors, but what we understand took place was raised voices shouting at some stage between the president and some Republican senators. Now, the backdrop to that is them supporting the Democrats in a measure that insists that the war is brought to an end and can only continue with congressional approval. The president clearly not happy with that, and the lack of support for another measure that he wants on political change to voter registration here in America.
17: The U.S. Secretary of State, Marco Rubio, has told Gulf allies that Washington will not do anything to jeopardize their security in its talks with Iran. Speaking in Kuwait, Mr. Rubio was seeking to reassure allies who view a proposed peace deal with Iran as too soft. Our correspondent Daniel Bush is traveling with Mr. Rubio.
19: And what Rubio is doing behind closed doors is really reassuring these allies that this U.S.-Iran deal is in their best interest. And speaking with reporters, the Secretary of State has argued that this memorandum of understanding and this new round of talks that has just begun with the U.S. and Iran will lead to measures that will curb Iran's nuclear program, its influence over proxy groups in the region.
17: Venezuela's interim president Delcy Rodriguez has declared a state of emergency following two strong earthquakes in quick succession. 20 aftershocks have been recorded. A number of buildings have collapsed in different parts of the country. The main airport serving the capital, Caracas, has suffered damage and is closed. The epicenters are to the west of the city. President Rodriguez offered her condolences to the families of those killed, but gave no figures. Our correspondent in the region, Will Grant, is following developments.
20: Reports are still coming in from all across Caracas, from various different parts of Venezuela, the state of Aragua, the state of Vargas, the state where it struck Carabobo, and of course the capital itself. Various different neighborhoods affected there. I have a friend who is currently in the San Bernardino neighborhood, slightly to the north of the city. She's showing me pictures of a building that has collapsed there, and she's spoken to a resident who says he knows there are people still trapped inside, and there are, of course, emergency services on the scene.
17: Zimbabwe's Senate has overwhelmingly approved a bill that will allow President Mnangagwa to stay in office until 2030. The bill also includes provision for the president to be elected by parliament rather than by popular vote. Opponents say it's a blatant ruse by the president to hold on to power. BBC News. Three judges at the International Criminal Court who have been targeted by American sanctions are launching legal action to challenge them in a U.S. court. One of the judges, Kimberly Prost, said the sanctions imposed by the Trump administration constituted an attack on judicial independence and is a threat to the ICC's work to deliver justice. An unprecedented heat wave affecting much of Western Europe has seen a series of all-time temperature highs. France experienced its hottest day ever. New heat records for June have been set in Britain and Spain. One of the most intricately decorated parts of the Vatican is getting a multi-million dollar facelift using laser technology. The restoration project will clean up 16th century frescoes and stucco relief attributed to the Renaissance master Raphael. Here's Alice Adderley.
16: Raphael is considered one of the greatest artists of the Italian Renaissance and was also an accomplished architect. His 65-meter-long loggia, or windowed corridor, is on the second floor of the Vatican City Apostolic Palace. The biblical scenes and botanical motifs on the arched ceiling have deteriorated due to successive layers of glues and waxes. The corridor was also open to the elements for around 100 years. Now the restoration work, funded by international donors, is expected to return the original vibrancy to the pastel tones of the work.
17: At the World Cup, Mexico has defeated the Czech Republic by 3-0, and South Africa got the better of South Korea by 0-0. Earlier five times champion Brazil swept aside Scotland 3-0. Morocco beat a spirited Haiti 4-2, despite having trailed twice. Brazil and Morocco both go through to the knockout stages. BBC News.
21: Hi, everybody. This is Open to Debate. I'm your moderator-in-chief, John Donvan. And today's program, it's a little bit different. Instead of our usual Oxford-style debate, we're doing a more informal, debate-esque discussion of foreign policy. We've brought together two experts who have contrasting ideologies and whose work has showcased their competing approaches to U.S. foreign relations. We are excited for you to hear these two women, one who sees U.S. intervention abroad as imperative, and one who is more critical, as they share their analysis of the Iran war and how it's impacting perceptions of the U.S. and our credibility around the world. The news on the war, of course, is changing quickly, and so we wanted to note this program was recorded on June 6th, just a few days before the United States announced a tentative deal had been reached.
22: Hello and welcome to the Cascade PBS Ideas Festival. I'm John Donvan, moderator-in-chief of Open to Debate, and I'm delighted to introduce my guests, Julia Yaffe and Danielle Pletka. First, I want to welcome again Danielle Pletka. Danielle, you're a senior fellow at the American Enterprise Institute. You teach U.S. Middle East policy at Georgetown. You also have a podcast titled, What the Hell is Going On? that you co-host with Mark Thiessen, who has also debated with us in the past at Open to Debate. Julia, you're a founding partner at PUC. You're PUC's Washington correspondent. You've done some amazing, amazing writing, insightful writing about Russia over the years. And your book is titled Motherland, A Feminist History of Modern Russia. Welcome, both of you, to the conversation. Just to give a very, very brief biographical arc to each of you, I want to ask you three questions. First question is, Julia, what did you study in college or university?
15: History, specifically Soviet history. I was torn between majoring in, I started off pre-med, that's another story, but I was torn between majoring in comparative literature and history, and I found that the plot lines in the history department, specifically in Soviet history, were unbeatable.
22: And you gave up pre-med to what level of disappointment on the part of your parents?
15: Quite high. But then not only to give up pre-med, but to go to Soviet history to, you know, my parents were like, what, you're reading Pravda on purpose?
22: Danielle?
23: I also studied history. I wanted to be a doctor, but I was under no illusion that I could do the math, and I also hated chemistry. So I did modern European history.
22: Second question. Julia, what was your first job in journalism?
15: I was a fact checker at The New Yorker. It was like my personal grad school. It was interesting and hard.
22: And you ended up writing for The New Yorker as well.
15: Yes.
22: Danielle, your first job out of college?
23: Well, I was an intern at Reuters in Jerusalem. And then I worked for the Los Angeles Times in Jerusalem. And then after grad school, I worked for a magazine in Washington called Insight Magazine that doesn't exist anymore at all.
22: Did that have anything to do with your writing? Or?
23: You know, it possibly.
22: I'm sure not. That was a terrible question to ask. Final question. Where were you born, Julia?
15: I was born in Moscow in a country that doesn't exist anymore. That's called the Soviet Union.
23: I was born in Melbourne, Australia, a country that still exists.
15: Probably
22: so,
15: better.
22: So there we see the lovely choreography of immigration, bringing you from opposite ends of the world to where you're both Americans commenting on America's role in the world, and it's a delight to have you doing that. So let's get started. The first question, has the U.S. lost the Iran war, Julia?
15: Yes. I thought it was clear. So, You know, in the first days of the war, the White House's rationale for going to war kept shifting. We went to war to effect regime change, to get rid of Iran's nuclear program once and for all, to degrade Iran's military capability. So now we're in a ceasefire, which, as Trump himself said, is actually really not really a ceasefire, but a moderate fire. And not only have those three things not been accomplished, the regime has changed. It's become worse. It's become these entrenched hardline higher GC generals. Iran still has plenty of missiles and drones. And Iran is even less willing to give up its nuclear program now because a fourth thing has happened is Iran has learned that they can unilaterally close the Strait of Hormuz and choke off about a quarter of the world's oil and gas supply or the transit thereof. That's even better in some ways than a nuclear weapon. So not only did they not lose leverage in the course of this war, they have actually gained additional leverage.
22: So, Danielle, the question is, has the U.S. lost the Iran war?
0: So my answer isn't going to be no for a very straightforward reason. The war's not over. I don't think that a country that absorbs 13,000 plus strikes is better off than it was before. I don't miss Ayatollah Khamenei. I'm not entirely sure about Flat Mushtaba. But I don't think that we can make the argument that we know who exactly is going to be in charge in Iran. And again, I think if we stop right now, I feel comfortable in being very critical of this. Because very few wars survive the initial plan, but you do have to have something you can describe as victory. And I'm not entirely sure what that would be. I think Iran's missile program is terribly degraded. I think they have very little access to their nuclear weapons program. At the same time, they can reconstitute it. And this question of Hormuz cannot be ignored or brushed over as if it's nothing, because it's very important. They have played a weak hand extremely well, and we have played a strong hand weakly.
22: You're just saying you can't call it yet.
0: You can't call it yet. And, you know, Donald Trump's capriciousness plays both ways, right? Yes, he can be putting up with all sorts of rubbish from the Iranian government, from his own negotiators. He can do all of that. At the same time, he could decide, you know, in half an hour, I'm not putting up with this anymore. We're going to go all the way. And there is a plan to do that. He just keeps stopping the military along the way.
22: Julia, in a theoretical resurgence of the war on the part of the U.S. military, do you see the potential for U.S. success in the end?
15: Well, I think it depends what does success look like. You know, anybody who serves or has served in the military will tell you that they are a tool. They are there to accomplish a political goal that cannot be accomplished through other means. And right now, we don't know what that goal is. Is it to reopen a body of water that was open before the war began? Is it to degrade their missile capabilities more? Danielle's point about you can't call it yet, and on one hand, you can't because there's a ceasefire, and Donald Trump clearly doesn't want to restart the war because he knows what it means for him politically. And every day that goes by, we get one day closer to the midterms and one day closer to 2028. And he very clearly has the domestic political effects in his mind as he's making these decisions. The problem is that we're not at war, but we're not at war.
0: I don't think he does care about the midterms. I don't think that's first and foremost in his mind. People like to describe the president as extraordinarily self-involved and selfish, and I think that that militates against the idea that he cares about the midterms. I think he reckons it's going to come out how it comes out. He's also said he's not even that worried about the economic indicators. He may be wrong about that, and he may be lying about that, but he has certainly said that.
15: Well, I don't agree that. So I do, you know, as hard as it is to believe that Donald Trump would ever lie, I think he's lying, because if he really truly didn't care about the midterms, he wouldn't be spending as much time putting his thumb on the scale of various races, endorsing various opponents. I think he cares about the midterms to the extent that he wants to maintain, you know, his iron-fisted grip on the Republican Party. I don't think he cares about the economic situation for the rest of us. I think he's going to be just fine.
22: Can the war in Iran, with Iran, lead to major change in the Middle East?
23: I think that, first of all, we have 50, 60 years of really good experience with what conventional diplomacy and what conventional approaches to the region have resulted in, which is, you know, not great. And so in his first term, President Trump had a different approach to the region, and it resulted in the Abraham Accords. It was transformational. And I think it's fair to call it transformational. There were a lot of us who were, you know, nerdly think tank experts who frowned at how he did it and who he did it with. But nonetheless, I think we can't argue with the results that Israel and many Arab countries made peace, and that it was a genuine peace, right? Peace between the United Arab Emirates and Israel is better than the peace between Israel and Egypt at this point. So, you know, there's nothing wrong with an unconventional approach. If you think of it that way, and you say to yourself, for the last 47 years, Iran has been a malign force, not just towards its own people. And let's not forget what happened earlier this year. 42,000 Iranians were murdered by this regime. That's not something to sneeze at no matter
22: what. During protests,
23: mm-hmm. Exactly. And so if you think about the possibility, right, that there wouldn't be this regime, or that there would be a better version of this regime in the future, it would change the entire Middle East. Think about it. Hezbollah, the Houthis, Hamas, the so-called Hashd al-Shaabi, the popular mobilization forces that exist in Iraq. These are all disruptive, terrorist, corrupt forces that destabilize the region. If the Iranian regime went away, oh my God, it would be transformational. Now, there's the other side that you describe, which is they end up being worse, and it ends up being worse, and we do nothing, and we wipe our hands, and that's a possibility. But we do need to recognize that there is, you know, I don't want to call it a pot of gold at the end of the rainbow, because in the Middle East, there's never a pot of gold at the end of the rainbow. But, you know, something that looks better.
15: Yeah, I mean, that all sounds wonderful in theory. And I think one of the problems has been is that there are people who sit in D.C. in think tanks
23: and journalists
15: and who think about, you know, how let's make the Middle East better. And what if we just got rid of Saddam Hussein and turn Iraq into a flourishing liberal democracy after our own image? And then it turns out, oh, my God, we just made it way worse.
23: No, we didn't. 25 millions and millions of Iraqis live in freedom. If you disagreed with Saddam Hussein, he would come to your house or have someone come to your house and cut your tongue out. That doesn't happen in Iraq anymore. I've been in Iraq, I was in Iraq last year. Is it Jeffersonian, as I would have wanted? Uh-uh. Okay. But is it much better than it was? Would 90 million people in Iran love to live under a regime like that? You bet they would. So, yeah, I mean, you know, everything's relative.
21: Let's take a quick break. We'll be right back. I'm John Donvan. This is Open to Debate.
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21: Welcome back. I'm John Donvan. This is Open to Debate. We are continuing our discussion on the Iran war with Danielle Pletka and Julia Yaffe as Julia weighs in on U.S. intervention abroad.
15: The best-made plans disintegrate the second the opening salvo rings out, right? And I think we come up with these plans of, like, wouldn't it be better if in Washington, but then it turns out reality doesn't cooperate. And yes, would it be better if there were no regime like this in Iran? 100%, they are an evil, horrible regime. But the problem is that if you, you know, if you go to shoot the Ayatollah, you best not miss, right? Or like the regime. They didn't miss with the Ayatollah, I will say. But it didn't make it any better. In fact, it may have made it worse. And I just think back to my neck of the woods, and I remember June 2023, so 3 years ago, when Yevgeny Prigozhin, the head of the Wagner private military group, basically launched a coup, an armed military coup, and started marching toward Moscow, and at the last minute lost his nerve and eventually
5: Lost his life.
15: Well, probably totally coincidentally, right?
21: For those
15: who among us,
21: you should explain how he
15: passed. So he got on a plane and it blew up, and we don't really we can't even imagine what happened.
6: We'll never know.
15: We're all looking for the guy who did it, you know. But the point is, I remember when the coup ended, and everybody was saying, oh my gosh, this has terribly weakened Putin. He has never been weaker. And I said, what are you talking about? The only other person who could have taken him out just lost. So there are fewer threats against Putin regime than there were a day before the regime started. So if anything, the failure of that coup strengthened Putin. And I think we're in a similar situation with Iran. Going back to what we started, what would victory look like for the U.S.? How would we define it for ourselves? We can't even define that. The Iranians have a very simple one, and it's just to survive. And if they survive with a few fewer missiles and a few fewer drones and a few fewer Iranians, because they keep executing them as the war went on and they were under military blackout, they don't care, because they still, so in their minds, they're winning.
21: Is the lesson of the war so far that regime cannot be removed?
23: No. You know, one of the things that I think we could probably all agree about is that we are really bad at predicting when regimes are going to fall, mm-hmm. and are often surprised.
21: In both directions.
23: Mm-hmm. And I would say, you know, as somebody who spent a decade in the U.S. government with a security clearance, yeah, those guys don't know any better either. So you know, I don't think the answer is this regime can't survive. And I would go further than that. Our allies in Europe who have embassies in Iran say the same thing. You know, this regime is hanging by a thread. This regime is profoundly unpopular. This yada, yada, yada, yada. So, you know, could it go? Yeah, it could, but it hasn't. I guess
21: I'm asking, is the fact that it hasn't, does that tell us something about its durability?
23: It's a system, you know. A system is different from a dictator, you know. It really is. The Soviet Union was a system. You know, you got rid of one guy, it wasn't necessarily all going to collapse. And the Islamic Republic of Iran has been there for 47 years. And, you know, this is an argument that happens even among people who agree, who think we did absolutely the right thing. I do think we did the right thing. But who agree that it would be great for these guys to go. The fight was, okay, and if they go, will it be something better or something worse? And one of the lessons I've learned from Iraq is you really want to have a good idea, or you want to have a guy, or you want to have something. And this is a challenge for us.
21: Same question to you about the durability of the regime there.
15: I think it's true that we don't know, but right now it seems quite durable. As a former pre-med and as somebody who's descended from a long line of doctors, my little sister, the pride of the family, is an oncologist. And I would say this regime is resistant to chemo so far. You know?
21: Should U.S. allies be supporting the U.S. in this effort?
23: Of course they should. I mean, isn't that what ally means?
15: I mean, they should, and they could have, perhaps,
23: They are. I mean, that we should be fair.
15: Well, also, which allies?
23: Our European allies.
21: Let's focus on Europe.
15: Okay, because I was going to say some of our allies
21: in the Middle East are.
15: And some of our allies in the Middle East were like, let's do this. The allies in Europe, I think...
22: Are you only talking about Israel, or are you talking about the Arab states as well?
15: Mostly talking about Israel, but I think some of the Arab states, some of the Gulf states were supportive. But I think it's hard, at the very least, for these allies, domestically speaking, when our president has been beating up on them, insulting them, then launches this war without consulting with them, without bringing them on board, and then turns around and says, hey, why aren't you helping me clean up the mess I've made? And if you don't, I'm going to kick you in the teeth again. That's not really allyship. That's bullying.
23: Look, I do think that indulging one's own, you know, rhetoric and the kind of bullying that has happened is useful up to a point. But at a...
15: And if you don't, I'm going to kick you in the teeth again. That's not really allyship. That's bullying.
23: Look, I do think that indulging one's own, you know, rhetoric and the kind of bullying that has happened is useful up to a point. But at a certain moment goes too far. But I would go further with our European

0: have a stake in this so-called international order that we believe in. There's another problem there as well, right? Our European allies haven't treated this alliance as an alliance. Right? They have treated it as a dependency. And my argument has long been the U.S. should be in NATO because it's good for the United States. And if we end up paying more and they're deadbeats, that's a shame and they shouldn't be. They never lived up to their commitments. They are now starting to live up to those commitments. And I think his bullying is part of that. And so, you know, a mixed bag. But I do think that when Keir Starmer and Macron indulge themselves by saying this is against international law or we're not going to be helping you at all, that's A, obnoxious, unnecessary, even if they're pandering to their local population. And see, it's not true. They are helping us now. And that's how it's like the worst of all worlds. They're doing the right thing, but they don't want to own up to it. That irritates me even more.
1: You have to answer to your voters.
0: My friends in America.
1: Yeah.
0: Yes.
1: Yeah. So, look, Iran maybe is a problem for Europe too, and Europeans have they have some relationships with Iran that we don't have. They could have helped on the diplomatic side. Great arguments. Would have been even better if Trump and his administration went to the Europeans and laid some of the groundwork for them to help.
0: The way we withdrew from Afghanistan and went to the Europeans.
1: Oh, that was terrible. That was terrible.
0: But it wasn't Donald Trump who did that.
1: Are we talking about Afghanistan? We can talk about Afghanistan.
0: We're just talking about democracy being a very unpleasant, difficult thing to manage.
1: Again, if you want to, and by the way, the messy, horrific withdrawal from Afghanistan was part of the reason that Putin decided to launch his full-scale invasion of Ukraine. And what the Biden administration learned from that is you have to then get your ducks in a row with your allies before, during, and after this happens. Again, great arguments for why Europeans should have potentially or could have potentially been on board with this operation. But you can't just, after the fact, say, hey, here's why you should help us clean up the mess we made.
2: There was a perception that Barack Obama kind of stepped back from leadership in the Middle East, and that for a period of time, the Russian Federation began to be resurgent in its impact there through the Syrian civil war. In the big picture now, do you see the U.S. reasserting itself as a political and influential presence in the Middle East, or is this a temporary period and some other power is going to step in?
0: I would say, in addition to sort of the cliches about how we always want to get out of the region, we need to pay attention to other things, is, well, no, we can't because it'll leave a vacuum and the Chinese and the Russians will fill it. And I think the Iranians are learning right now just how much the Chinese and the Russians are filling it, which is not at all. Right? They're fair-weather friends. Right? They were fair-weather friends for Assad as long as they could go in, get some money, kill some people, do some fun stuff, let the Wagner group get a good, you know, its jollies off. But when push came to shove, we noticed that Assad is living in Moscow and they did not save his bacon. Same for the Iranians.
1: They're busy elsewhere.
0: They are, but this started even before Crimea. Yeah. Remember, Syria started in 2011, right? John Kerry invited the Russians in even before Crimea. But honestly speaking, no, of course nobody's going to fill the vacuum. And that, by the way, is worse, because then some of our friends in the region make their own decisions. Like, for example, the Saudis deciding they should go to war in Yemen. That was a bad idea, right? They did not win. They did not do a good job. We don't want that. We need to be there. We need to do a good job there. And that's part of the reason why I'm hoping that we actually man up and figure out what to do to win in Iran.
2: Let's reset to a new question. Is the Iran war good for Russia?
1: It's a mixed bag. So on one hand, oil prices have gone up. That's the lifeblood of the Russian federal budget and therefore its economy and its fight in Ukraine. The U.S. has also lifted some oil sanctions on Russia in a bid to ease up the oil supply.
2: And how impactful were those sanctions when in place?
1: Very impactful.
2: Okay.
1: Increasingly impactful. You know, to the point where in January, February, it looked like the Russian economy was teetering on the edge of a cliff. Like, people are really unhappy in Russia right now, and the economy is not doing well. Now the surge in oil prices is letting them kind of paper over the deficit, but it's still a temporary fix. And the Russian, the

0: fundamentals are not strong. At the same time, as Cliff Gaddy once said of the Russian economy, it's a cockroach economy. It's incredibly rudimentary and hardy, and it can survive in some form. So it's helped, but it's also, you know, the Iranians are a close ally of the Russian regime. It's where they got their horrible drones. The Shahed drones came from Iran originally, and then they opened up factories to manufacture them inside Russia. And the loss of the Assad regime, the weakening of Hezbollah, the weakening of Iran is not great for Russia, because Russia's game is to take us down a few notches. But at the same time, the U.S. is bogged down in Iran. It's focused mostly on Iran. It is less and less focused on Ukraine. It's no longer trying to force a deal between Ukraine and Russia. We're distracted, and we're spending so much money on Iran that we, you know, if before there was an argument in the president's base, and I would say on the left in the U.S. as well, of why are we spending money to send weapons and financial aid to Ukraine when we should be spending it at home. Now we're spending it on the war in Iran, so all the more so, why should we be helping Ukraine? So in that sense, it's been good for Russia. Things are never kind of cut and dry.
1: So for me, there are a couple of interesting silver linings, but one of the things that I've been really happy to see is first of all, the Russians, everybody is looking at them going, you're helping them? You're not helping them. Ditto, by the way, for the Chinese, right? Who are, yeah, they're providing, they're refueling a little bit. They're kind of complaining when nobody's listening. But that's all, right? They're really not saving anybody's bacon. So that's bad for them, and I'm happy to see that. But if we get bogged down, you know, sure, then they'll say America's feckless, they can't finish the job, they can't do anything, and then they're happy again. My little silver lining here, though, as well, is I've been really happy to see the Ukrainians working with our Gulf allies, talking to them about drone manufacturing, teaching them lessons learned from the war with Russia. That is just a slap in the face of Vladimir Putin, and it warms my heart to see it. It does.
0: Well, and it's also, Ukraine is, Ukraine is also volunteering to help us with our drone technology, which is, I think, a slap in the face of our vice president and certain other people who have been saying that Ukraine is nothing but, you know, a leech and doesn't say thank you, and it just takes, it doesn't give.
1: Everybody loves to hate J.D. Vance. It's an easy applause line.
0: He's so likable. But so they really are showing that when it comes to this new kind of warfare, there's, you know, they've learned a lot, and they have a lot to teach both us and our allies.
1: And we have a drone agreement. We have a drone manufacturing agreement with them. We have intel sharing agreement with them. So I mean, those things are happening in the Trump administration, and they're good.
0: And
1: there are silver linings.
0: Yeah, and the Russians are helping the Iranians with targeting information on U.S. Forces in the region. U.S., which is
1: appalling.
0: You know, the argument up until I would say 2022, and I don't know what happened in 2022, but the argument that Russia made to the world was, look at America. Do you really want to be allies with these guys? They talk a big game about values, about allies. Then every 2 to 4 years, they have an election, everything goes topsy-turvy, and they decide they don't want to come to your aid anymore. That was part of the play in Syria, in sending boots on the ground in Syria in support of a local ally, say, we are not fair weather friends like the Americans. We will actually go to bat for you. We will be there when it matters forever. Now it turns out they're stretched so thin in Ukraine, and they're not doing well in Ukraine, that they can't. They physically can't.
2: We've done an open to debate, a number of debates about Putin's ambitions. And one of the questions that often comes up and is debated, because people push back on both sides, is whether he really does have aspirations for greater territorial expansion beyond Ukraine. What do you think on that question? And do you also think that he's capable?
1: I mean, Julia knows much more about this than I do, but I mean, I think I think all evidence suggests that he has, that he would love to reconstitute. I'm still torn between whether he wants to reconstitute the Soviet Union or the Russian Empire, but definitely one or the other. But on the other hand...
0: ¿Por qué no los dos?
1: ¿Por qué no los dos? Yeah. Exactly. I love saying that. But you know, here's the question. You know, if you're Vladimir Putin with your big, big eyes, you know, and your big czar-like ambitions, and you can't beat the Ukrainians, those Nazis, right? What are they, Nazi Jews?
2: You want to be clear that you're not actually literally calling Ukrainians Nazis.
1: Everybody knows.
2: You could be misunderstood in this context.
1: No, I am not a Democratic candidate for Senate in Maine. Got a good Republican line in there for you. I think if the fact that they can't even do this suggests that his larger ambitions are, you know, largely pipe dreams, but I'd love to know what you think.
0: I think there are degrees of, you know, of wish lists of what he has. I think, would he love more territory? Absolutely. With what army? That's another question. One of the goals of the Ukraine war was to prove the hollowness of Western American-led institutions, like the UN, like especially NATO. And I think one of the discussions that was happening in Moscow earlier this year was, let's attack Estonia. Let's attack one of the Baltic NATO states. And you can attack in different ways, right? You can send in drones, which they've been probing for months and months now. They've been messing in Lithuanian airspace, Latvian airspace, Estonian airspace.
1: Romania now.
0: Yeah, Romania, I believe Dutch airspace, Danish. Like, and the question is, when does Article 5 get invoked? What is enough to trigger Article 5? And if it's never triggered, because who wants to send French and American and Italian boys to die for a village in eastern Estonia, then NATO doesn't really exist and Putin will have accomplished his goals, even if 98% of his army is bogged down in Ukraine, right? You can send a few little green men or a few drones and just show that they're not serious. They're never going to invoke this thing.
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2: I'm John Donvan. Welcome back to Open to Debate. We're picking up our foreign policy discussion with Danielle Petka and Julia Yaffe as Julia examines how U.S. presence abroad, or lack thereof, impacts the changing world order, especially as it relates to Russia.
0: If you look at Russia's near abroad, as scholars of the region call the kind of the former Soviet states, the more immediate kind of post-Soviet neighbors of Russia, a lot of them have taken the lesson of Ukraine to heart. For example, Georgia, which has a big, beautiful George W. Bush highway leading from the main airport in Tbilisi into the center of town. There, the Georgians love Americans. They were some of our best allies in the region. Now they are continuously flipping us the bird, insulting our diplomats publicly, have cracked down on civil dissent, put in Russian-style laws, basically copy-pasted, and have become very Russian-friendly. And they were able to do that by scaring the population and saying, we'll never be able to, if we are reinvaded again like we were in 2008, we'll never be able to do what Ukraine has done. We don't have the territory, we don't have the people. They'll be in Tbilisi in 10 minutes. You have other countries like Kazakhstan, like Armenia, Azerbaijan. They're trying to figure out how they can, they know the U.S. isn't going to come save them, but they also will always be neighbors with Russia, and they don't want a Ukraine-style scenario, and it has definitely changed their behavior. So has he conquered those territories? No. Has he brought them to heel a little bit in terms of their ambitions to join the EU or NATO, like Georgia? Absolutely.
2: Does he enjoy any kind of organic popularity?
0: Any? Sure. Yeah. But
2: on the part of whom? In the population?
0: So what pollsters will tell you, in it, to the extent that they can do any kind of real polling in Russia, which is a real kind of question, the kind of conventional wisdom has been that it's 25-50-25. 25% of people are gung-ho about the war, no peace talks, you know, take nuke Kiev, nuke Paris. I have such a potty mouth, and I would like credit for filtering myself as much as I have today.
2: He has a total stranglehold on the media there, does he not?
0: Oh, of course. And it's not just, it's not about the media. It's the fact that he has a stranglehold on the population through fear, because the country is now run completely by the FSB, and the things that people have gone to jail for are insane and have terrified people into submission. There was a famous case a couple years ago where a 12-year-old girl drew a picture in her class that said no war. She was taken away from her father. Her father was beaten and tortured by the FSB, thrown in jail for 2 years. She was in an orphanage. They could only be reunited after having escaped Russia after his prison sentence. People are going to jail for accidentally wearing the colors of the Ukrainian flag. People are scared to talk on the phone. People are going to jail for private phone conversations. So there is a part of Russian society that really does support this. And sociologists will tell you it's generally older men for whom it's a way to kind of show a masculinity that they don't feel they have anymore. They can't go down and fight anymore, but they can sit in their armchairs and yell at the TV that they really should nuke Kiev and Washington while they're at it. But I think the vast majority of the Russian population does not like the war, has found it disruptive, expensive, bloody. They don't like the social outcomes, the kind of crackdown on their freedoms. Like now people don't have mobile internet in huge parts of Russia anymore. And they say it's to protect them from drones. Well, they're not doing a very good job of protecting them from drones. So people are quite unhappy, but whether or not, how they want the war to end is a different question. And a lot of sociology has found, or polling has found, that they want, much like Americans who were against the war in Iraq, they still don't want it, the war to end with them being the losers.
2: Danielle, the United States at all times lives in a dangerous, complicated world in which there are all sorts of trade-offs and always has to be worried about its position. Does it need to be more worried now than normally? Is this a difficult and dangerous time in a particular way?
1: There are 98 different ways to answer that question.
2: Right.
1: And to answer it, you know, really fairly, I would say, absolutely we need to be worried about our position in the world. We have never faced an adversary like the People's Republic of China. We faced the Soviet Union for 70 years, but they were poor, right?
0: And incompetent.
1: The Chinese are less competent than you think, just because their stuff on Amazon is kind of...
2: Are you going to just disagree about that?
1: I mean, we've never faced an adversary like the Chinese, and you know, much as what Julia described about Russian foreign policy being an element of it being this insidious support for not just bad elements, because the Russians, like the Chinese, like the North Koreans, like the Iranians, right? They actually, they may have their favorites, But they are all about pouring oil on the flames of disagreement. They are all about discrediting.
0: You should invite them to open to debate.
1: Yeah, there you go. they'd totally be here like that. They're all about, you know, they're all about discrediting institutions of democracy, right? And they're very good at it. And so even as we, you know, even as we look at, you know, hoping to see Putin defeated, we're not going to defeat that because we don't really have good strategies to do it, because it's an adversary we don't know how to deal with in the same way. And that goes double, triple, quadruple for the Chinese, because the Chinese, on top of everything else, have the money. Plus, they actually do have some strategery, right? They actually, for example, inside the United Nations, the Chinese are at the back end and sometimes at the front end of more United Nations specialized agencies than anybody is aware of. And these things sound intensely boring to and believe me, it's not just that they sound intensely boring. Most of them are intensely boring. You know, the International Telecommunications Union, you know, but everything you do on your phone, every standard is set by the ITU. And the Chinese basically run the back end there because for a whole variety of reasons. So their soft power is actually extremely dangerous to us, and we're not sure how to fight it. But on the other hand, we still, I guess I can't say it either, we kick butt extremely well. Just on the military side, we are still the world's superpower. On the economic side, we are still the world's superpower. Yes, presidents can make bad decisions. Presidents can do stupid things. Democrats, Republicans, whatever they are. But the United States of America is still an absolute unrivaled superpower. And China's power is all theoretical. They haven't actually fought a war in decades. And imagine, of course, to yourself that you are the parents of one child. How enthusiastic are you going to be? We don't like sending our men and women off to war. They haven't tested that proposition. So it's a complicated answer. And there's no cable TV one for you. But just to make it this.
2: We're more PBS, combative, so it's totally okay.
1: It's totally. We're PBS.
2: And we appreciate nuance. Thank you for the nuanced answer.
1: But I will say, this is why Iran is actually important. If we screw up Iran, we look bad. And I will say, I think Donald Trump, that's part of why he waffles, right? Because on the one hand, he's kind of like, oh, God, this didn't come out at all the way you told me it was going to come out.
0: Well, he says it's boring.
1: Well, you know, he's a man with a short attention span. But if we screw this up, we will look bad. Even if we are amazing, we will look bad to our allies in the region, to our friends, and to our enemies.
0: Well, starting with if we go back to the very first question, the fourth question you asked, because we already know where what I studied in college. If you are the premier military in the world and a military power the likes of which the world has never known, and you did not beat Iran. I mean, whether the ceasefire stretches on or we have to restart the war, maybe we didn't lose it, but we certainly didn't win it. And I think that really strengthens not only Iran's, you know, David Goliath mythology about itself, but everybody else is watching. The rest of the world is looking at us and saying, this army couldn't beat the Iranians.
2: I'm curious for your take on a couple of personal experiences I had as a journalist. I was in Gaza in 1994 after the Oslo Accords. The Palestinian Authority had just been theoretically empowered to take control. The Israelis were cooperating with that. Yitzhak Rabin was alive. Yasser Arafat was saying all of the right things. And I went in there, and what I found was an enormous amount of hope and energy and excitement, particularly among the Palestinians, who were talking about plans for developing beachfront properties, et cetera. Rabin was assassinated, Arafat disappointed, and many years later, Ariel Sharon pulled out of Gaza, the Gaza Strip. I was there when that happened. Again, I went and talked with the Palestinians, and they were talking about hope and the ability to rebuild. We know what happened there. I also was based in Moscow in 1991, as Gorbachev lost power. Soviet Union collapsed. I was living there for 3 years and saw Yeltsin come in, and so much hope about democracy and excitement. In both cases, this hope was just totally dashed. And my reporting did not foresee the downside happening. My reporting was very, very optimistic. How naive was I? What went wrong, or what goes wrong in the large picture?
1: You weren't naive. It's not wrong to be hopeful. And I think we all really love a journalist who wants to tell a good news story, because God knows there aren't a lot of those. So, you know, I completely understand why you were optimistic. I was never optimistic, not because I'm clever, but because I'm a Middle East person, and it just doesn't pay to be optimistic, because there's never a good ending.
2: The scorpion and the frog story.
1: Exactly. And you know, look, but there's an argument here about American policy to be had on both Russia and on the Palestinians and the Palestinian Authority. My view of America's role in the world is not to set people up and then say, go forth and do the right thing. Because when you live under a dictatorship, or when you, worse yet, install somebody whose instincts are those of a dictator, Yasser Arafat, a kleptocrat and a dictator in his instance, you end up seeing them adopt those policies. And that's why I have always believed that, in the case of Russia, in the case of Gaza, in the case of Iraq, I can keep going here. We need to be much more aggressive in defense of our interests and our values by interfering and saying, no, that person isn't okay. That person isn't okay. This person is okay. And by helping to pick and choose, and yes, to nurture generations in the West Bank and Gaza, Republicans, Democrats, Congress, the executive branch, nobody worked on broadening that base to have other people be candidates for it. And you know, people like to blame Israel for this. Oh, well, I mean, the Israelis arrested everybody. No, we didn't do this. And we spent hundreds of billions of dollars and failed to do this. If you want to take it right back to where you started on Iran, we need to pay attention. It wasn't enough to hate the Ayatollahs. We also needed to have somebody who we thought could step in, even ad interim. I'm not sure that guy exists, but we don't work on that kind of thing anywhere.
7: Isn't one of the reasons we are in the situation with Iran to begin with is we help pick a guy?
1: No.
7: In Iran.
1: You mean by helping the Iranian people overthrow Mossadegh in the 50s?
7: Yeah.
1: Before you were born?
7: Yeah.
1: Before I was born? That's what you're worrying about now?
7: No, but it's whether or not you and I were around at the time.
1: What happened.
7: So do I. I hear your point, but it's a dangerous game to play when you start, the U.S. from the outside starts picking and choosing leaders. I think the more important lesson is that we got to stop hoping.
1: I'm joking.
7: That's a joke. Yeah. That'll teach you to hope, you know? I think, you know, and in Russia, there was a person like this, and we didn't pick him. His name was Alexei Navalny.
1: I'm a huge fan of Navalny's, but...
7: But, I mean, we didn't create...
1: He's on the Putin camp on Ukraine, at least. He was.
7: He, from prison, he wrote a 15-point plan on Ukraine, which called for returning Ukraine to its 1991 borders, i.e. returning territory to Ukraine, paying reparations to Ukraine. And we all know what happened to him, because Putin also saw his potential. And, you know, there's a limit to hope. There's a limit to our control. There's a limit to what we can do. That doesn't mean we don't do anything. It doesn't mean we don't hope.
1: But shouldn't we do more? Isn't that the morally right thing to do?
7: I don't know that more is better or less is better. I think we should do what we do more smartly. But the problem is that's easy to say, well, I'm sitting here between two ferns. But it's hard because we do have elections every 2 years and people have short attention spans and the world is far away. We have two friendly neighbors and two oceans, and these issues don't usually matter to Americans, and it's hard to stay consistent because Americans like to vote back and forth, and each new person comes in and says, oh, what the last guy did was totally stupid. I know I can find a way to talk to Vladimir Putin. I can figure him out. And he's on his fifth president now, right? And he's like, cool. You know, so I don't know what the answer is. My job is describing the problem in exquisite detail. But
1: I try and describe the problem in exquisite detail. But I also like thinking about what the answers could be. And you are not in the case of Iran, but you are certainly right that we have occasionally displayed bad taste and incompetence. On the other hand, I like our values. I like what we stand for. I like human freedom. I like democratic elections, notwithstanding, you know, who participates in them sometimes. I like women's rights. I like religious freedom. I like minority rights. I like those things. And I love it when we stand up for them in foreign countries. And increasingly, and I say this in a very bipartisan slam, because Barack Obama didn't believe in this at all either, we need to do that. And then perhaps if we did more of it, we wouldn't end up with Yasser Arafat. We wouldn't end up with Hamas. We wouldn't end up with Putin. Maybe we would, and then you could come back and say Danny was completely wrong. But at the same time, I would feel very good when I went to sleep at night that I was standing up for something that meant something.
3: Danielle Pletka, Julia Yaffe, thank you so much for taking the time. Thank you to the Cascade PBS team for partnering with us on this event and inviting us to the Cascade Ideas Festival. 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Robert Rosenkranz is our chairman. Our CEO is Leah Mathau. Andrew Lipson is head of production. Michelle DeBrasini is head of marketing. This episode was produced by Katie Perry. Alexis Pangrazzi is our executive producer. The Open to Debate team also includes Gabriella Mayer, Gabrielle Iannicelli, Julia Serkin, Linda Lee, and Scott Jacoby. Damon Whittemore mixed this episode. Our theme music is by Alex Clement. And I'm John Donvan. We'll see you next time on Open to Debate.

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1: Johannes Brahms was all ready to hang it up. He wrote to his publisher it was finally time to quit composing. He was bored with it. And then he made a friend, the German clarinetist Richard Muhlfeld. He was so blown away by the quality of Muhlfeld's playing, he basically said, "I have to write something for this guy." Here's what he came up with, the Clarinet Trio.

0: Alabama Society, Daughters of the American Revolution, are celebrating America's 250 with a patriotic concert on Thursday, July 2nd at Joe Davis Stadium. 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
2: Every week around this time, we travel somewhere around the globe to hear live music. It's called the Global Encore. And tonight is a cool performance. It's an arrangement of a Bach cello suite played by two guitarists. Together, they're known as a Croatian guitar duo, and they're both virtuosos who have played extensively across Europe and the U.S. Eden Karamazov and Melita Ivkovic perform this music at a special guitar festival in Serbia in April. The Vojvodina Guitar Festival is named after a famous guitarist from that region. And on April 8th of this year, they performed Karamazov's arrangement of Bach's Cello Suite No. 6. You get a front row seat as we listen to that performance now for tonight's Global Encore.

0: Orchestra of the Swan with chorale by Erilyn Wallen, a composer who had teachers tell her that classical music was not her sort of music, but she has proved them wrong. She's composed music for the Queen. She's composed music for the Paralympics. And in 2006, Wallen inspired a Canadian astronaut to take some of her music with him on a space shuttle mission that orbited the Earth almost 200 times.
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0: Johannes Brahms was a big fan of this musician, Robert Fuchs. He said Fuchs is a splendid
2: hmcpl.org.
0: Johannes Brahms was a big fan of this musician, Robert Fuchs. He said Fuchs is a splendid musician. Everything he writes is so fun and skillful.

0: The River of Seven Stars. It's by Venezuelan composer Invencio Castellanos. He was a composer, of course. He also conducted. He conducted the inaugural concert of the Venezuelan Symphony Orchestra in 1970. We just heard the modern Venezuela Symphony Orchestra led by Jan Wagner on Music Through the Night. I hope you're doing well tonight. It's always great to have you here. I'm Jalene Kahn.
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0: This Swedish composer was born in a city a little north of Stockholm. I think I would still consider it to be southern Sweden, but I wonder if she ever saw the midnight sun. Helena Montell was initially trained as a singer and pianist, and she established a name for herself. Eventually, she also became known as a composer in Sweden. Montell eventually moved to Paris and saw great success there. From her Dala Suite, essentially Swedish, this is called Summer Night, The Dance Grows Quicker.

0: 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Werner Andreas Albert conducted the Northwest German Philharmonic on Music Through the Night.
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0: So many composers that we love from yesterday, we think of as geniuses today. And that's the truth. But they were also people. People who had to work to make a living. People who had real emotions. Real family problems. And sometimes a real sense of humor. Some of the stories I've heard about Franz Joseph Haydn make me think that he was kind of a fun guy to hang around with, if you're okay with pranks. Throughout some of his pieces of music, there are these messages hidden within the notes. And in other pieces of music, like this one, the message is not so hidden. At the end of this string quartet, the music cuts off, and it makes you wonder if it's really over. That's how it gets its nickname, the joke. Here's the Spectral Quartet with this joke by Franz Joseph Haydn, string quartet number 30.

0: That's the joke at the end when the music cuts off and makes you wonder if it's really over. Should I applaud? Nope, it's still going. Franz Joseph Haydn's string quartet number 30, it's nicknamed The Joke, and we heard the Spectral Quartet on Music Through the Night. A piece of music that invites you into Alice's Wonderland, that's coming up in less than 10 minutes.
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0: As a kid, Dora Pyachevich was a strong-willed and curious child. She was often at odds with her mother on how a girl from an aristocratic family should behave. That continued into World War I, and the Pyachevich family was in a certain position. During the war, they didn't really have to do anything. But Dora chose to become a nurse, and she saw the horrors of war. She also saw the lack of involvement from other wealthy families. And after the war, she dove into writing music. From her symphony, this is the third movement performed by the BBC Symphony Orchestra.

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0: Ray Vaughan Williams wrote that in 1940, and he had suggested that composers should write music that might be played by people who are waiting out the hours of war. And it seemed like he took his own advice when he wrote that. Three preludes on Welsh hymn tunes performed by the Nash Ensemble on Music Through the Night. I'm Jalene Kahn. It's great to have your company, and I hope you're doing well. We'll hear a trombone concerto coming up in just a minute.
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0: A trombone concerto, not something you get to hear every day, but you get to hear it tonight. Written by Derek Bourgeois and performed here by the Tokyo Kosei Wind Orchestra with soloist Christian Lindberg.

0: Symphonic poem number 6 by Franz Liszt, called Mazeppa. Herbert von Karajan conducted the Berlin Philharmonic.
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0: a suite for two pianos called Children's Suite by Anton Arensky. He was a protege of Tchaikovsky. We heard Aglinka, Genova, and Lubin Dimitrov on Music Through the Night. A symphony by Felix Mendelssohn is coming up, and in about a half an hour, some movie music.
1: My name is Eric Bruckner. I invite you to listen to my new show, Backroad Frequencies. It's a little bit Texas, it's a little bit Tennessee, it's a little bit big city, dirty streets, and it's a whole lot of North Alabama. From Jason Isbell and Chris Stapleton to Sturgill Simpson, Billy Strings, Marcus King, and a bunch of artists you probably never heard of. 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
2: The 4th Annual Summer Writing and Arts Summit is a two-day event held on the campus of Athens State University. 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
0: Felix Mendelssohn originally wrote this symphony, and it was going to be used to commemorate the 300th anniversary of the Augsburg Confession, but it was passed over at that event for reasons unknown. For the next 2 years, Mendelssohn tried to secure a premiere but didn't have any takers, and he had finally had enough, saying that he could hardly stand this symphony and would rather burn it. It never got thrown in the flames. It was published 2 decades after his death, and today it's one of his most frequently performed works. Reformation, the Symphony No. 5 by Felix Mendelssohn.

0: Music from The English Patient by Gabriel Yared, performed by La Pietà with conductor Angèle Dubois.
1: 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This week, music director Manfred Honeck conducts Stravinsky's Petrushka and Gershwin's An American in Paris. Principal cello Ann Martindale Williams plays the cello concerto by Arthur Honegger. 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
4: 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I'm your host, R.L. Terry. From sunrise over Montesano to the banks of the Tennessee River, we're here to help you start the day with perspective and purpose. Coming up this hour, Alex Hall accompanies forager Casey Lanier for a delicious story on searching for wild plums in the forest. And later, I sit down with Brad Edwards, host of WLRH's Terra Beats show. Twice weekly, he takes you on a trip around the world, playing anything from cumbia to reggae to Aboriginal music. We'll also have your news headlines, a look at the weather, and more right here on Tennessee Valley Mornings. Your news is next.
5: BBC News with Govinda Gill. Two back-to-back earthquakes have rocked northern Venezuela, flattening buildings and homes in the capital, Caracas, and several states. At least 32 people are dead. Experts say that could well rise to thousands. Venezuela's interim president, Delcy Rodriguez, has declared a state of emergency and addressed the nation on TV.
6: Yo pido a Dios que nos ilumine.
7: I ask God that he may light our path and continue to protect us, and that all of Venezuela receives that protection and the prayers. I ask all the churches of Venezuela, every faith, that we unite in a single prayer for the protection of our people.
5: Our reporter, Daniel González-Capa, says that due to Venezuela's weak infrastructure, the government will likely have to rely on foreign support for the rescue operation.
8: Venezuela has been experiencing an economic and political crisis for the last 10 years. Services are doing the best they can, but the country don't seem to have the infrastructure to help people in a massive way. It's very likely the central government will have to rely on some kind of international aid. The United States already said something about this, also Germany. It's very likely the central government will have to rely on this kind of aid.
5: The price of crude oil has fallen to pre-war levels, trading at about $72. During the US and Israeli military conflict with Iran, a barrel of Brent crude cost more than $110 at one stage. The price has fallen rapidly since the US and Iran announced a 60-day ceasefire deal last week. Security has been tightened across Kenya amid calls for nationwide demonstrations to mark the second anniversary of Gen Z anti-government protests. Police have maintained a heavy presence in central Nairobi and other cities, with checkpoints on key roads. Richard Kogoe reports from the capital.
9: The streets of Nairobi are unusually quiet. My morning commute, which normally takes an hour, today took just 20 minutes. Police have restricted traffic into the city centre, leaving roads deserted. Traders are not taking chances as most businesses remain closed. Many employers have told their staff to work from home. Some opposition politicians and activists joined families of those killed in the 2024 protests to lay wreaths at Parliament. More than 80 people died and dozens were injured when youth-led demonstrations against proposed tax increases grew into nationwide unrest. There were further deaths during protests to mark the first anniversary last year.
5: Much of Europe is experiencing another day of soaring temperatures. Heat alerts and public health measures are in place in many countries. MPs in France, where more than three quarters of the mainland is on a maximum alert, have accused the government of not taking enough steps for extreme heat. World news from the BBC. Police in Hong Kong have arrested two owners of an independent bookshop on suspicion of selling what they've called seditious material. Local media are reporting that one of those detained was Letitia Wong, a well-known pro-democracy activist. Here's our Global Affairs reporter, Paul Moss.
10: Letitia Wong always knew she could be targeted. Her bookshop became one of the few places in Hong Kong where content considered subversive could still be found. Books like 1984 or Aldous Huxley's dystopian novel Brave New World. Now she and a colleague are apparently in custody, facing the possibility of lengthy prison sentences. It's 2 years since Hong Kong began restricting free expression using laws under what's called Article 23 of the Constitution. The latest arrests suggest these laws are being imposed ever more tightly.
5: An official at India's foreign ministry has sparked a major row by saying that having an Indian passport is not proof of being a citizen. The comment has been widely condemned, with critics arguing it will mean other countries no longer recognise the passport as evidence of nationality. However, the Indian government insists that passports have never proved citizenship. Anti-corruption officials in Sri Lanka have arrested the son of a former justice minister. Rakitha Rajapakse has been accused of accepting a large bribe to use his influence to try to secure the release of a suspected major drug dealer. At the time, his father, Vijaya Desa Rajapakse, was Minister of Justice and Prison Reforms. One of the most intricately decorated parts of the Vatican is getting a multi-million dollar facelift using laser technology. The restoration project will clean up the 16th century frescoes and stucco reliefs attributed to the Renaissance master Raphael. The biblical scenes and botanical motifs have deteriorated. BBC News.
11: 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With your Tennessee Valley News Update, I'm Katie Gannaway. Alabama's preliminary seasonally adjusted unemployment rate for May increased from April by 0.2%. The Alabama Political Reporter notes that rate represents 72,000 unemployed people compared with 67,000 in April and 68,517 in May 2025. Secretary Greg Reed with the Alabama Department of Workforce says wages continue to rise statewide, however, and lower unemployment rates were found in some Alabama counties, including Morgan, Madison, Limestone, and Marshall. Counties with the highest unemployment rates were Greene in west central Alabama and Monroe in the southwestern region of the state. Madison County leaders are still waiting on the Alabama State House to approve the expansion of Blake Bottom and Jeff Rhodes in Huntsville. WAFF News reports leaders attribute the delay to legal issues and budgetary limits. A House committee, which includes Congressman Dale Strong, approved around $7 million for both projects, which Madison County Commissioner Phil Vandiver says would cost between $10 and $12 million. And Alabamians are encouraged to take part in Light to Unite Week from Wednesday, July 1st through Wednesday, July 8th. In celebration of America's 250th anniversary, Alabama residents and business owners will illuminate government buildings, their businesses, and their homes in red, white, and blue colors, and to display the stars and stripes. Governor Kay Ivey's office notes that the timeline of the National Light to Unite campaign, launched by the National Flag Foundation, coincides with the historic week in American history during which the Continental Congress formally adopted the Declaration of Independence. This is Tennessee Valley Mornings on 89.3 WLRH.
4: Thank you, Katie, for our local news. Now let's take a look at the weather. We'll have another relatively cool start to the day with temperatures in the low to mid-60s, so should be pleasant if you're like me and start your day with a run. As we head into the afternoon, highs will climb into the mid-80s under mostly sunny skies. Tonight, lows in the upper 60s and lower 70s, a bit warmer than last night. Friday looks very similar with plenty of sunshine, highs in the lower 90s, and only a slight chance for a pop-up afternoon shower or thunderstorm. The bigger story would be the heat, with afternoon heat index values pushing toward the upper 90s due to relatively high humidity. You are with R.L. Terry here on Tennessee Valley Mornings. Coming up next, Alex Hall accompanies forager Casey Lanier for a delicious story on searching for wild plums in the forest. Alex's foraging series of stories helps you to live off the land in surprising ways. Keep listening to Tennessee Valley Mornings.
3: I'm Alex Hall, host of WLRH's Curiosity Squad. As summer is approaching, I've been outside with our local foraging expert, Casey Lanier, to learn all about wild plums.
12: This is a wild plum. They're both in the genus Prunus. There are about 6 species of wild plum in our area. I believe this is Prunus americana, but honestly, many of them are so similar that it's very hard to tell apart. And from an edibility standpoint, it's not always worth it because all of our plums are edible. Well, I guess first off, to point out some similarities that you can tell with pretty much all of the genus Prunus, is the leaves are alternate. They're mostly ovate, which is basically round. They come to fairly pointy or acuminate tips. They're all serrated along the edges. And like black cherry, this has fairly smooth bark with prominent lenticels. A couple things you'll notice that make a difference is plum has these big spines on it. They're pretty big and intimidating, but not actually all that sharp. You can tap one pretty good and it won't get you like a honey locust or something would.
13: Oh yeah, no, that's pretty smooth.
12: Also, the bark isn't quite as light of a gray, and plum trees tend to stay much smaller. Black cherry is a viable lumber species. The largest ones can get, you know, pretty substantial comparative to other hardwoods, not quite as big as an oak or something. On the other hand, a plum, if you see that one back there that's about 15 feet tall, that's pretty close to as big as I've seen them. I've seen one that was maybe as big around as my leg, and that's about as big as you're gonna get. Wild plums make a fruit that looks an awful lot like a domesticated plum. In particular, the one that ripens in mid-spring, mid-May and on pretty much, is called Chickasaw plum. And that one is genuinely delicious. They look almost exactly like domesticated plums, and they have sweet fruit, mildly tart skin, and yeah, it's just like the best little garden plum you've ever had, which if you haven't had one, absolutely blows the doors off grocery store plums.
13: But I don't see any plums on this particular shrub here.
12: So there are a few. We're gonna have to peek back. Let's go around to the right here.
13: Oh, I see there's some, they look very green.
12: Yeah, and that's one of the things that make me think that this is American plum or Prunus americana. The plums are still small, green, and very hard at a time of the year when Chickasaw plums would be ripening. So Chickasaw plums ripen the earliest, and our other species ripen variously throughout the summer. So the fact that these guys are nowhere close to ripening and also not as round and plump as Chickasaw plums are make me think that this is probably American plum. This one, maybe if you're listening to it in June to sometime in July, the American plums in your area may be ripening. And plums, especially the ones other than Chickasaw plum, the flavor is quite variable from plant to plant, meaning that you can have one plant where they're absolutely delicious and another where the bitter stuff in the skin is kind of overwhelming. In those cases, you can just smash the pulp away in a strainer or something and not eat the skin. And all plums will have a pretty flavorful, good flesh to them. But the big thing is, if you're going to plant them in your yard, if you find seeds from a particularly delicious wild plum, plant them in your yard, they'll have a better than average chance of making particularly delicious babies.
13: So the fact that these plums are ripening at different times, is this something that you can use if you're, you know, trying to optimize for foraging? You can try and identify different plum species around about, so you know some are going to, you know, be ripe at this time of year and some are going to be ripe in, say, 2 months' time?
12: Oh, absolutely. There's two places I know of, one on Research Park and one kind of nearby just off 565, that have Chickasaw plums, and I'm probably going there this weekend to fill a basket. And then I haven't been as familiar with American plums until I had them on my property and started looking into them more, but hopefully later in the summer I'll have a few. And as I continue to let them grow up all over my property and clear out the area around them, I should get more and more year after year. There is one more thing I wanted to talk about, and that is, if you talk to older people who used to forage in America, say 50 years ago, my dad used to go out with his parents. His parents had lived through the Depression, and so they were very excited about wild food, first out of necessity and then later because they enjoyed it. And they would go get plums all the time, and they were absolutely everywhere. And pretty much anyone of that era that you talk to will say, I just don't know why there aren't plums everywhere like they used to be. And I think there are three main reasons for that. The first one, which we've talked about a little bit before, is invasive species. Some of the worst invasive species in this area, like Chinese privet and bush honeysuckle, and to a lesser extent, tree of heaven, which is still pretty bad, just not quite as bad as the other two, live in almost exactly the same kind of border habitat as plums do. Plums, because they don't get large, can't thrive in the middle of the forest. They'll get shaded out by larger trees. They also can't survive in a mown lawn because it takes them several years to mature to the point where they can fruit. So they need areas that are close to the edge of a forest where they might get knocked down every few years, can be left alone for several years to really do well. You'll still find habitat like that. I would argue that there might even be more habitat like that than there would have been for most of at least colonial American history, because we've developed so much land. There's all of the little borders along the side of roads, along the side of your apartment complex, the little tree line by where I work that fits the bill perfectly. And yet if you go to those places, what do you find? Chinese privet, bush honeysuckle, tree of heaven. The second reason, and something that would have helped out plums more in early American history, would have been fire. So it's another way of kind of resetting big areas of a forest every now and then. There's some debate about how much of Eastern America would have been subject to regular fires, but in any case, now that answer is basically none. So forests can progress to old growth forest and just stay there, and it knocks things like plums out of those whole areas. The third thing, and this is an interesting one for Chickasaw plum in particular, when we have early European ethnobotanists writing records of the plants that they found in North America, Chickasaw plum, which is named after an Indian tribe that was living in this area, was found almost exclusively close to Indian habitations. And I think it was a little bit of sort of European arrogance that kept people from realizing this, but that was almost certainly a form of agriculture, where they would do more or less what I'm doing now, take plants that are in the area already, that are wild, pick their best descendants, and engage in a form of sort of proto-domestication, where you keep them growing in the areas around you and then harvest them from their semi-wild environment and manage those environments for greater productivity. That brings us to our third category of things that could help the plum populations and did in the past that aren't as much anymore, and that's deliberate propagation by humans. So if you have this delicious thing in your area and you form a relationship with it by going out and harvesting it, you're naturally going to say, huh, what if I got these started at my house? What if I collect some seeds and sprout them and put them in the edge of my yard? And that brings you to the point where suddenly foragers go from a lot of people's perceptions as, ooh, they're bad for the environment, they're taking from nature, haven't we already taken enough? Garbage like that. to people who are the only ones who care about these plums, these delicious native species, enough to bring them to your house, grow them, to do what I'm doing and manage my entire field to maximize the productivity and population of these really cool native plants.
3: 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For Tennessee Valley Mornings, I'm Alex Hall.
4: 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I'm R.L. 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
14: We here at Marketplace love indicators that give us insights into which direction the economy is moving. But AI is evolving fast, and it can be hard for the data and the people looking to it for clues about AI's effects to keep up. So the Stanford Digital Economy Lab, with help from the payroll firm ADP, recently launched its own AI economic indicators. They track things like AI adoption, productivity, and, of course, jobs. We spoke with Conaher Murphy, research manager at Stanford Digital Economy Lab, about what they call the canary dashboard for jobs.
16: Each month, we have a large sample of workers covering over 700 occupations. And we're able to compare employment trends for occupations that are very exposed to AI versus least exposed to AI. We first start by looking at sort of canonical occupations that we think might be representative of these different exposure groups. So let's take customer service workers, for example. Since the launch of ChatGPT in late 2022, customer service employment among early career workers, so this is workers aged 22 to 25, has been shrinking at 5% per year. And then when we look at software developers, that decline is jumping to over 6%. On the other side, we have occupations that are much less exposed. We can look at home health aides, and their early career employment has actually been growing at a pretty striking 6% per year. And then as we move up the age distribution, these patterns are sort of a lot less stark. So it seems really, if there are labor market effects from AI, they really are concentrated among these very early career workers who haven't had time to sort of accrue defensive skills. But also, on the other hand, these might be workers who could more readily adopt AI tools to make themselves more productive.
14: The Stanford Digital Economy Lab put out a paper, in a similar vein last year, Canaries in the Coal Mine, an early look at the trends that you continue to look at. I wonder if any of the, you know, trend lines in that paper have been strengthened or weakened as you guys have continued to track this ADP data.
16: You know, we've added data now through the first few months of 2026, and it really is striking the degree to which the patterns from that original paper replicated. And part of why I think this highlights why I'm really excited to continue taking these monthly measurements is that through changing economic conditions, we can see, do the results persist? And I think it highlights the importance of us continuing to do measurement work. If, for example, interest rates start to fall again, yet these patterns persist, I think that'll be much stronger evidence that, okay, this is maybe an AI-related effect and not related to, say, interest rates. So really, for me, the thing that was most striking was kind of the persistence.
14: That was Conaher Murphy at Stanford Digital Economy Lab. We'll have a link to the new AI indicators at our website, marketplacetech.org. Daniel Shin produced this episode. I'm Megan McCarty-Carino, and that's Marketplace Tech. This is APM.
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4: 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I'm your host, R.L. Terry. 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
21: 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At 1, Poetry Perspectives meets at the Downtown Huntsville Public Library for anyone who wants to learn a new form of poetry and try their hand at writing it. 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And at 6, the South Huntsville Public Library presents the Reading Journal Meetup, where you can brainstorm journal ideas and get inspiration from friends in a calming, quiet space. 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
22: Welcome to the Nature Minute with the Land Trust of North Alabama. The soundtrack to summer is just beginning. The hallmark dull roar of a local cicada population is exclusive to the final stage of its life cycle. These insects, which are actually a very large species of wasp, spend the majority of their lives underground. There are two groups of cicadas classified by scientists, periodic and annual. Our annual cicadas have a life cycle of 2 to 5 years and are called annual because members of their species will typically emerge every year. They make an excellent late summer food source for birds and are also a popular bait for anglers during this period too. Be on the lookout for the shells their shedding has left behind the next time you're out for a walk. Thank you for spending this minute in North Alabama nature. We hope that it inspires you to get out to one of North Alabama's many natural spaces this week. Find out more at landtrustnal.org. Happy trails!
4: 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I'm your host, R.L. Terry. Coming up next, Bob Nance is here with your latest political and civic news throughout the Tennessee Valley. Later, I am joined in studio by Brad Edwards, host of WLRH's Terra Beats show, playing anything from cumbia to reggae to Aboriginal music. I'm not even sure what cumbia music is, so I'll have to ask him about it. 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
20: With the Tennessee Valley Political Roundup, I'm Bob Nance. Today in 1861, Tennessee Governor Isham Harris declared that the state of Tennessee was no longer a member state of the United States. After a statewide referendum in which Middle and West Tennessee had voted in favor of the split, the counties of eastern Tennessee and most of the ones in the Tennessee Valley voted overwhelmingly against the break. Unionists in East Tennessee went as far as to call the Greenville Convention to have East Tennessee secede from the state to allow their lands to remain a part of the Union. Even with the political pressure from the East, Governor Harris moved forward with the proclamation and set the stage for the state of Tennessee to become secede from the state to allow their lands to remain a part of the Union. Even with the political pressure from the East, Governor Harris moved forward with the proclamation and set the stage for the state of Tennessee to become one of the most blood-soaked battlegrounds of the entire Civil War.

appointed the military governor of the state of Tennessee by President Abraham Lincoln. It was almost 2 years after that, in December of 1864, when the secessionist government, now hiding in western Tennessee, made one last attempt to retake Nashville from the Union government, and General George Thomas decimated the Confederate troops in the last Battle of Nashville. In April of 1865, the remnants of the Army of Tennessee were surrendered to General Sherman in Durham, North Carolina. More than 90,000 troops had served and were now surrendered in defeat. In all, Tennessee was the last of the core southern states to join the Confederacy, the first to lose its capital, and spent most of its time as an occupying force in its own territory for the majority of the war. There are only a couple more local legislative meetings to attend for the month of June. And these two occur today, both at 5:30 p.m. The Hanceville City Council will meet at 5:30 p.m. in City Hall at 112 Main Street Southeast. And the Huntsville City Council also meets at 5:30 p.m. in the Council Chambers at City Hall in downtown Huntsville. This has been the Tennessee Valley Political Roundup. I'm Bob Nance. 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

0: AP News, I'm Marcela Sanchez. Powerful back-to-back earthquakes struck Venezuela yesterday, with at least 32 people declared dead and at least 700 injured. AP correspondent Karen Shamas has more.
1: The 7.2 and 7.5 magnitude earthquakes collapsed buildings and sent panicked residents into the streets as communities across the South American country sustained damage. Buildings were evacuated in cities and areas were impacted as far as Brazil's Amazon, about 1,000 miles from Venezuela's capital.
2: Y estamos en este momento.
1: Acting President Delcy Rodríguez declared a state of emergency. The earthquakes, among the strongest to strike Venezuela in more than a century, occurred shortly after 6 p.m. local time. I'm Karen Shamas.
0: Secretary of State Marco Rubio says the U.S. is sending search crews and aid to Venezuela after two massive earthquakes. The Senate rejected a war powers resolution last night. One day earlier, the Senate passed a similar measure seeking to block U.S. military action against Iran. The second vote came after President Trump berated Republicans over opposition to the war. A Liberian oil tanker made its way out of the Strait of Hormuz today, despite threats to shipping from Iran's paramilitary Revolutionary Guard. The tanker used a new route close to Oman's shore that's been promoted by a UN maritime agency. The transit of the Stoic Warrior and the threats come as tensions rise between Iran and the U.S. over the terms of their interim accord aimed at permanently ending the Iran war. World shares were mostly higher today, and oil prices slipped closer to where they were before the war with Iran began. More stories at apnews.com. This is AP News. The Trump administration has reached a multi-state settlement with chemical giant Chemours Company over years-long illegal discharges of synthetic forever chemicals. The AP's Haya Pinjwani has more.
3: The chemicals known as PFAS have been used to make products resistant to water, grease, and stains. The settlement is the first by the federal government to resolve enforcement claims against a manufacturer of harmful chemicals. Under the agreement, Chemours will pay a civil penalty of $22.5 million for alleged violations and spend $90 million over 15 years to mitigate PFAS discharges in three states: West Virginia, North Carolina, and New Jersey. The company also agreed to install PFAS pollution controls and supply clean drinking water to the affected communities. Combined, the penalties and relief programs are expected to cost $450 million. Haya Pinjwani, Washington.
0: And I'm Marcela Sanchez, AP News.
4: 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Our regular weekly readings will return in just a few.

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5: 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Coming up next, I'll be joined in studio by Dave Edwards, host of WLRH's Terra Beats show, for a conversation about his show that twice weekly plays anything from cumbia to reggae to Aboriginal music. It's sure to be interesting, so keep listening, and I'll finally be able to understand what cumbia music is. Tennessee Valley Mornings continues next. One of the joys of public radio is stumbling across something for which you didn't know you were looking. Maybe it's a story, maybe it's an idea, or maybe it's a kind of music you've never heard before. WLRH has a new program called Terra Beats, hosted by Brad Edwards, and it takes listeners on a musical journey around the globe. Brad joins me this morning on Tennessee Valley Mornings. Welcome to the show, Brad.
6: Good morning. Great to be here with you, brother. Appreciate it.
5: Very happy to have you here in studio this morning. You have a nighttime show, and now you're here early in the morning. So I hope you've had plenty of coffee to keep you all energized as we talk about your show this morning.
6: Yes.
5: Because some listeners may have heard it. For others, it may be brand new. So for listeners who may be unfamiliar with Terra Beats, what can you tell them about it? Also, in there, I need to know, what is cumbia music?
6: Gotcha. I hear you. Yeah, that one's not as familiar as a lot of the other musics. Well, Terra Beats, I would say, is like an eclectic musical trail mix. Is
5: ooh,
6: what comes
5: like
6: to
5: that.
6: My mind. And it's I'm trying to basically really focus the program on a lot of what I would call indigenous, ancient music. These are some of the oldest instruments coming from Africa, Australia, India. And I love sharing this, you know, with Huntsville and whoever else is listening. But it's a lot of incredible mix. It's also a great mix of not just the ancient world old music, but a lot of new blend. A lot of really interesting groups that are taking these ancient old instruments and mixing crazy new beats and synthesized sounds.
5: Wow.
6: Yeah, so that's the kind of stuff I dig and like to share with folks.
5: Oh, very cool. Not only is the music fascinating, your biography almost reads like an adventure novel in and of itself. Huntsville, Marshall Islands, Hawaii, the Appalachian Trail, How did all of those experiences shape who you are today?
6: Oh, man, profoundly, all of it. Yes, you said I was born and raised here, and I lived here till about I was 15, was about to go to Grissom High School. And my parents, like so many people in this area, work for the government. Well, they got some incredible opportunity, a great job to go out to Kwajalein out in the Marshall Islands. So I ended up doing all of my high school out on this 3 mile long, half a mile wide boomerang shaped island in the middle of the Pacific.
5: Oh my goodness.
6: Which was incredible. When I graduated there, my sister was already going to college on the Big Island of Hawaii. Mm-hmm. And she said, hey, come over. Her and her boyfriend at the time were caretaking some land in a beautiful place called Waiapio Valley. It was like the Garden of Eden. It was beautiful. So, yeah, that didn't take much convincing for me to skedaddle right over there.
5: Oh, wow. That had to have been just the material alone for the future stories you would tell. I imagine no dinner party at your house is ever boring because you probably have just stories that are just out of some people's wildest dreams. And we could spend half an hour just on that. But I really want to talk about your connection with music and the music on Terra Beats.
6: Yeah.
5: And when did music become more than just something to which you listened? You know, when did it really become a passion?
6: That's a great question, brother. I appreciate that, man. I would say when I was about 10, I started just feeling this natural pull to want to like tap on everything. Mm-hmm. And I know I drove my family crazy. I knew I would get into my mom's pots and pans and I would put them together like a little drum kit.
5: Sounds like a caricature.
6: Yeah. I was basically trying to get into stomp at an early age, you know, that kind of thing. So I started tapping, making rhythms. I was instantly pulled to that kind of rhythmic, percussive thing. And then after that, I would say maybe like 13 years old, I started, my dad got me a little keyboard, a little Casio for Christmas.
5: Oh.
6: Loved it. And instantly I was like, man, I was starting to, by ear, just pick up songs I heard on the radio. I remember the song, the band A-ha, Take On Me.
5: Oh, Take On Me.
6: Yeah.
5: That's on my playlist.
6: Oh,
5: so.
6: Dude. As synthesized parts go, there's not a song much better. So I started trying to learn Take On Me and finally figured that out. It took a little minute. But yeah, long story short, man, that became a big passion in my teenage years and has just grown. I mean, you know. And I, as a man in Christ, I use the music and the gift that I feel God gave to praise, to you know, in worshiping, and just everything. You know, the chance to be on here with y'all and have Terra Beats going, it's just all blessings, man. And I don't deserve any of it, but it's great.
5: We are so glad to have you here.
6: It's such a
5: pleasure to be around, full of vivacious, positive energy. Listeners, if any of you are feeling down, just come hang out with Brad for a while. You will instantly feel so much better.
6: Bro, that's how I feel when I'm listening to you in the morning. I'm serious. Like, and I think I'm probably speaking for a lot of people, loving what you're doing, man.
5: Thank you very much. It's very kind of you to say.
6: Amen.
5: One of the terms that listeners may or may not, you know, be familiar with is the term world music.
6: Yeah.
5: So people may have heard it, but it's something with which they may be largely unfamiliar. Can you help us better understand what world music is, and what does world music mean to you?
6: That's an awesome question. I would say world music is encompassing, I mean, literally the world. I mean, you're getting a lot of indigenous countries. You know, I don't ever like to really use that third world kind of term, but I mean. Because it's so much more than that. But you're hearing musics that are not making your typical popular pop, top 40, all this stuff. Mm. And it's so enriching. I mean, when I first heard, for instance, a man named Ravi Shankar, and mm-hmm. a lot of people know Ravi Shankar, he was hanging out with George Harrison from the Beatles back in the day. And he really brought the sitar and classical Indian music to the West, mm-hmm. to the United States and other, you know, wonderful countries. And it's that kind of thing. I love the history, the story of how that music came to be and how it, again, continues to grow and evolve. Ravi Shankar has a daughter named Anushka, and she is now taking the sitar and playing with jazz musicians.
5: Oh my goodness.
6: It's going to a whole other level. And yeah, I know if her father was still here, he'd be very happy about that.
5: It's awesome. The sitar and some other instruments that you have mentioned, your show highlights traditional and indigenous songs and rhythms.
6: Yeah.
5: And why is it important to you, and why should it be important to listeners? We'll turn the tables a little to keep those musical traditions alive.
6: Yeah, man, that's incredibly great question. I feel like that, you know, we're in this time that's so interesting with music, where it's evolving, and there's so much tech, electrical, you know, AI even coming into the scene, which is a whole new thing, whole other story. But I feel like getting and staying with these old acoustical instruments is so valuable. Again, it speaks of a people. It speaks of a culture. And I feel like this is something that should never fade from our understanding of music and just enjoyment. So, I really try to stress that on Terra Beats and play musics where it is blending, again, these old wonderful instruments with kind of these new crazy, you know, techno, hip-hop beats, all kinds of crazy stuff. I love the marriage of the two, and I think it's a great thing to embrace. But yes, we should never forget where all of this came from.
5: And you can hear all of this music on Terra Beats. You know, so often today, you know, we have our, you know, various streaming services we use for our music, and we many of us, including myself, have what I call my mixtape playlist. I mean, now it's probably 8 or 9 hours long, but it's still the same songs that I listen to. It brings about comfort, but if we're only in the silo of our customized playlist, again, it's great that we can do that. Yeah. But when you're in that silo, the art of randomness that you used to get on broadcast TV or even traditional cable or satellite television music, when you're in that silo, you're no longer exposed to it. The art of randomness disappears. And so listeners tuning into Terra Beats are going to get a wide variety of stuff for which they could never have planned. So all that being the case, you know, if listeners take away one thing from Terra Beats, what do you hope that it is?
6: First of all, I love what you just said. That was epic. and I often have a hard time expressing, but that couldn't have been said better. But I would love for listeners, as they take that journey with me each Tuesday and Sunday night, I would love for them to just have a new opening experience, you know, opening up their spirit, their mind, their heart to these incredible vibrations, because literally all of life is vibration. I mean, I thought about this the other day. When we're in our mother's womb, we are hearing her heartbeat. Mm. This heartbeat is literally pulsing and is life itself. And I would love for the listener to just tap into that most pure, I guess I could even use the word primal, energy, and just let that take where it takes. You know?
5: I love that. I think it's a great quote to go out on right there. Well, thank you so much, Brad, for joining us this morning on Tennessee Valley Mornings. Listeners, Terra Beats airs Tuesdays and Sundays at 8 o'clock in the evening. So in the evening, Tuesday, Sunday, 8 o'clock, right here on WLRH. And I hope that some of you may give Terra Beats a try. And you never know, it may be just the thing that you needed, also that for which you weren't looking, but again, is going to serve a purpose to hopefully inspire you to continue listening and seek out new and different music. I'm R.L. Terry, and you're listening to Tennessee Valley Mornings. You've been listening to Tennessee Valley Mornings. I'm your host, R.L. Terry. Coming up next is the Marketplace Morning Report, followed by another hour of Tennessee Valley Mornings. In case you missed Alex Hall's story on plum tree foraging with local forager Casey Lanier as he searches for wild plums in the forest, you can catch a replay of that story at about 10 minutes past the hour. Keep the radio dial or digital tuner right here on 89.3 WLRH.

0: What's behind the recent strength of the U.S. dollar?
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0: From Marketplace in Washington, I'm Kimberly Adams. The U.S. dollar hit a more than one-year high this week on the U.S. dollar index, ticker symbol DXY, if you were curious, which measures the greenback against a basket of foreign currencies. The dollar's up about 5% since dipping to a recent low in late January before the Iran war started, and it's been rising in fits and starts ever since. Marketplace's Mitchell Hartman explains what's behind the increase.
2: The dollar's recent rise is mainly driven by differential economic growth and interest rate expectations between the U.S. and other big economies. U.S. economic growth has been strong recently, and consumers continue to spend it up. Jonas Golterman at Capital Economics says the Federal Reserve is responding as expected.
3: They've stopped talking about cutting interest rates, and they've started talking about hiking interest rates.
2: Meanwhile, Europe, the UK, and other developed economies are hurting more from the spike in energy prices and can't afford to hike interest rates without squelching growth.
3: And so that differential moves in favor of the US, and the dollar strengthens.
2: And here's what the recent dollar strengthening is not, says Joseph Gagnon at the Peterson Institute for International Economics, investors fleeing to safety in troubled times.
4: This is not a safe haven fight. The April 2025 Liberation Day tariffs, coupled with all the anti-foreigner rhetoric, has really dented the safe haven attractiveness of the dollar.
2: Gagnon says what's going on here is just the heightened lure of U.S. interest rates and dollar-valued assets, plus the underlying pull of our big, relatively strong economy.
4: Investors just love U.S. financial assets.
2: Which keeps the dollar strong. I'm Mitchell Hartman for Marketplace.
0: Later this morning, we're going to get the latest reading of the Personal Consumption Expenditures Index, PCE. It's a key measure of inflation. Here to break down what to look for in today's numbers is Susan Schmidt, Portfolio Manager at Exchange Capital Resources.
5: PCE is going to be a focus, of course, for the Fed, one of the data points they look at, but it's going to be year-over-year, month-over-month increase. Is it greater than expectations? Inflation, those higher prices, has been running hot, so above expectations the last couple of quarters. And don't forget, we have a new Fed chair, Kevin Warsh, at the helm. And so the Fed tone towards inflation seems to be that they're going to take a harder look at inflation. It hasn't been tamed as they had hoped, and investors are expecting more probability of an interest rate increase rather than a decrease at some point this year.
0: That was Susan Schmidt, Portfolio Manager at Exchange Capital Resources. Let's do the numbers. The FTSE in London is up 0.3%. Chipmaker Micron Technology released its highly anticipated earnings yesterday after the bell, showing the company's revenue quadrupled from the prior year. Micron is up 18% in pre-market trading. Dow, S&P, and NASDAQ futures are up in the 0.2% to 2.2% range, with the Dow future up 110 points. The 10-year Treasury yield is up at 4.41%.
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0: According to the ACLU, state lawmakers have introduced more than 500 bills targeting LGBTQ people in the 2026 legislative session. Those policies have economic consequences. Todd Sears is the CEO and founder of the business advocacy group Out Leadership. For the last several years, the group has put out an annual state LGBTQ plus business climate index, and Todd joins me now to discuss the latest report. Good morning.
6: Good morning, Kimberly. Thanks for having me.
0: What really determines where a state ranks in your list?
6: How either affirming or negative the governor is, state legislators. We actually added the attorneys general this year, but also do state residents have the opportunity to have access to healthcare, specifically trans healthcare, trans medical benefits? Can they change their driver's license to match their gender identity? Can trans youth participate in sports? So if you have an employee, for example, that has a trans or non-binary child, in 29 states, they're losing access to both healthcare and the ability to participate in sports in their schools.
0: What about some of the states that moved down in the ranking? From a business perspective, what's at stake for those states?
6: Well, let's just talk about talent, for example. If you think about replacing an employee, what does that actually cost? If you think about tourism, we've seen a decline in tourism across the United States in the last 24 months, and specifically in anti-LGBTQ states. It all comes down to risk and risk calculus. And states are now having to navigate laws for their employees and the families of their employees that they never had before. And if you look at the broader spectrum of so many of these laws, when they do actually go before the federal judges, they have been struck down. They have been given injunctions. But the fact that they have been introduced creates a culture in these states that's unwelcoming, not just to LGBTQ people, but the next generation. Over 25% of Gen Z Americans identify as LGBTQ+. And they're paying attention.
0: There are now state and federal policies in place that can really penalize companies for diversity, equity, inclusion policies that could be more inclusive to LGBTQ plus folks. How are you talking to companies about navigating this space?
6: When it comes down to the legalities, diversity and inclusion is actually not illegal. And the smart companies actually do understand that. Now, language and making sure that everything is inclusive as possible is incredibly important. And so messaging has been one of the major things the companies have had to navigate. But I always remind them that they didn't enter this conversation 20 years ago because they were just nice people. They entered this conversation because they knew that inclusion drove business results. And that's why they've done this for so long. So the smart companies out there are continuing to navigate and invest in inclusive environments because they know that it delivers business opportunity and talent.
0: Todd Sears is the CEO and founder of Out Leadership. Thank you, Todd.
6: Thank you so much for having me. Happy Pride.
0: And in Washington, I'm Kimberly Adams with the Marketplace Morning Report. 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
9: Good morning, Tennessee Valley. 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I'm your host, R.L. Terry. From sunrise over Montesano to the banks of the Tennessee River, we're here to help you start the day with perspective and purpose. Coming up this hour, Alex Hall accompanies forager Casey Lanier for a delicious story on searching for wild plums in the forest. And later, I sit down with Brad Edwards, host of WLRH's Terra Beats show. Twice weekly, he takes you on a trip around the world, playing anything from cumbia to reggae to Aboriginal music. We'll also have your news headlines, a look at the weather, and more right here on Tennessee Valley Mornings. Your news is next.
10: BBC News with Govinda Gill. Two massive back-to-back earthquakes have rocked northern Venezuela, flattening buildings and homes in the capital, Caracas, and across several states. At least 164 people have died, but experts say that could well rise to thousands. Venezuela's interim president, Delcy Rodriguez, has declared a state of emergency and addressed the nation on TV.
11: Yo les pido que actuemos en unión nacional.
12: I ask you to act in national unity, with calm, in the knowledge that together we will overcome this tragedy, a tragedy that has left many Venezuelans in mourning today.
10: Eyewitnesses describe the terror of walls cracking around them and people flooding into the streets screaming. Luis Hernandez is a journalist in Caracas.
13: The movement was terribly horrifying, and in the 48 years of life that I have, is the first time that I felt such a strong movement in the apartment. Everything was shaking. There was no safe place to be. In Caracas, there are a lot of buildings that fell down completely. People that are buried in the structures, and the government is trying to get them out as soon as they can. But due to the whole difficulties that we have with the crisis, that is the economic crisis that is going on in the country right now, it's very difficult for us to assess the damage.
10: Several countries, including the United States, China and India, have pledged to help Venezuela with rescue operations. The European Union said it had activated its satellite surveillance system to support recovery efforts. Spain and France are among the countries offering to send rescue workers. The price of crude oil has fallen to pre-war levels, trading at about $72. During the US and Israeli military conflict with Iran, a barrel of Brent crude cost more than $110 at one stage. The price has fallen rapidly since the US and Iran announced a 60-day ceasefire deal last week. Oil tankers, which were stuck in the Strait of Hormuz, are now moving again. But our Asia business correspondent Saranjana Tiwari says challenges remain.
14: It will take some time. There will be some maintenance involved to be able to get the oil supplies flowing completely and globally as well. And then there is an issue of things like storage and how much countries have actually adapted to what's been happening over the past few months. Some countries will have found new markets for their oil supply. It might not be coming from the Strait of Hormuz anyway.
10: Much of Europe is experiencing another day of soaring temperatures. Heat alerts and public health measures are in place in many countries. MPs in France, where more than three quarters of the mainland is on a maximum alert, have accused the government of not taking enough steps to prepare for the extreme heat. World news from the BBC. The Democratic Republic of Congo has imposed new travel restrictions to curb the spread of Ebola. Anyone leaving affected areas must now complete a 21-day isolation period before travelling elsewhere in the country or abroad. The move follows the first case detected in France involving a doctor who had returned from the DRC. Security has been tightened across Kenya amid calls for nationwide demonstrations to mark the second anniversary of Gen Z anti-government protests. Police have maintained a heavy presence in central Nairobi and other cities with checkpoints on key roads. Richard Kagoe reports from the capital.
15: The streets of Nairobi are unusually quiet. My morning commute, which normally takes an hour, today took just 20 minutes. Police have restricted traffic into the city centre, leaving roads deserted. Traders are not taking chances as most businesses remain closed. Many employers have told their staff to work from home. Some opposition politicians and activists joined families of those killed in the 2024 protests to lay wreaths at Parliament. More than 80 people died and dozens were injured when youth-led demonstrations against proposed tax increases grew into nationwide unrest. There were further deaths during protests to mark the first anniversary last year.
10: An official at India's foreign ministry has sparked a major row by saying that having an Indian passport is not proof of being a citizen. The comment's been widely condemned, with critics arguing it will mean other countries no longer recognise the passport as evidence of nationality. However, the Indian government insists that passports have never proved citizenship. One of the most intricately decorated parts of the Vatican is getting a multi-million dollar facelift using laser technology. The restoration project will clean up 16th century frescoes and stucco reliefs attributed to the Renaissance master Raphael. BBC News.
16: 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With your Tennessee Valley News Update, I'm Katie Gannaway. Alabama's preliminary seasonally adjusted unemployment rate for May increased from April by 0.2%. The Alabama Political Reporter notes that rate represents 72,000 unemployed people compared with 67,000 in April and 68,517 in May 2025. Secretary Greg Reed with the Alabama Department of Workforce says wages continue to rise statewide, however, and lower unemployment rates were found in some Alabama counties, including Morgan, Madison, Limestone, and Marshall. Counties with the highest unemployment rates were Greene in west central Alabama and Monroe in the southwestern region of the state. Madison County leaders are still waiting on the Alabama State House to approve the expansion of Blake Bottom and Jeff Rhodes in Huntsville. WAFF News reports leaders attribute the delay to legal issues and budgetary limits. A House committee, which includes Congressman Dale Strong, approved around $7 million for both projects, which Madison County Commissioner Phil Vandiver says would cost between $10 and $12 million. And Alabamians are encouraged to take part in Light to Unite Week from Wednesday, July 1st through Wednesday, July 8th. In celebration of America's 250th anniversary, Alabama residents and business owners will illuminate government buildings, their businesses, and their homes in red, white, and blue colors, and to display the stars and stripes. Governor Kay Ivey's office notes that the timeline of the National Light to Unite campaign, launched by the National Flag Foundation, coincides with the historic week in American history during which the Continental Congress formally adopted the Declaration of Independence. This is Tennessee Valley Mornings on 89.3 WLRH.
9: Thank you, Katie, for our local news. Now let's take a look at the weather. We'll have another relatively cool start to the day with temperatures in the low to mid-60s, so should be pleasant if you're like me and start your day with a run. As we head into the afternoon, highs will climb into the mid-80s under mostly sunny skies. Tonight, lows in the upper 60s and lower 70s, a bit warmer than last night. Friday looks very similar with plenty of sunshine, highs in the lower 90s, and only a slight chance for a pop-up afternoon shower or thunderstorm. The bigger story would be the heat, with afternoon heat index values pushing toward the upper 90s due to relatively high humidity. You are with R.L. Terry here on Tennessee Valley Mornings. Coming up next, Alex Hall accompanies forager Casey Lanier for a delicious story on searching for wild plums in the forest. Alex Foraging's series of stories helps you to live off the land in surprising ways. Keep listening to Tennessee Valley Mornings.
17: I'm Alex Hall, host of WLRH's Curiosity Squad. As summer is approaching, I've been outside with our local foraging expert, Casey Lanier, to learn all about wild plums.
18: This is a wild plum. They're both in the genus Prunus. There are about six species of wild plum in our area. I believe this is Prunus americana, but honestly, many of them are so similar that it's very hard to tell apart. And from an edibility standpoint, it's not always worth it because all of our plums are edible. Well, I guess first off, to point out some similarities that you can tell with pretty much all of the genus Prunus, is the leaves are alternate. They're mostly ovate, which is basically round. They come to fairly pointy or acuminate tips. They're all serrated along the edges. And like black cherry, this has fairly smooth bark with prominent lenticels. A couple things you'll notice that make a difference is plum has these big spines on it. They're pretty big and intimidating, but not actually all that sharp. You can tap one pretty good and it won't get you like a honey locust or something would.
19: Oh yeah, well, that's pretty smooth.
18: Also, the bark isn't quite as light of a gray, and plum trees tend to stay much smaller. Black cherry is a viable lumber species. The largest ones can get, you know, pretty substantial comparative to other hardwoods, not quite as big as an oak or something. On the other hand, a plum, if you see that one back there that's about 15 feet tall, that's pretty close to as big as I've seen them. I've seen one that was maybe as big around as my leg, and that's about as big as you're gonna get. Wild plums make a fruit that looks an awful lot like a domesticated plum. In particular, the one that ripens in mid-spring, mid-May and on pretty much, is called Chickasaw plum. And that one is genuinely delicious. They look almost exactly like domesticated plums, and they have sweet fruit, mildly tart skin. And yeah, it's just like the best little garden plum you've ever had, which if you haven't had one, absolutely blows the doors off grocery store plums.
19: But I don't see any plums on this particular shrub here.
18: So there are a few. We're going to have to peek back. Let's go around to the right here.
19: Oh, I see there's some, they look very green.
18: Yeah, and that's one of the things that make me think that this is American plum, or Prunus americana. The plums are still small, green, and very hard at a time of the year when Chickasaw plums would be ripening. So Chickasaw plums ripen the earliest, and our other species ripen variously throughout the summer. So the fact that these guys are nowhere close to ripening and also not as round and plump as Chickasaw plums are make me think that this is probably American plum. This one, maybe if you're listening to it in June to sometime in July, the American plums in your area may be ripening. And plums, especially the ones other than Chickasaw plum, the flavor is quite variable from plant to plant. Meaning that you can have one plant where they're absolutely delicious and another where the bitter stuff in the skin is kind of overwhelming. In those cases, you can just smash the pulp away in a strainer or something and not eat the skin. And all plums will have a pretty flavorful, good flesh to them. But the big thing is, if you're going to plant them in your yard, if you find seeds from a particularly delicious wild plum, plant them in your yard, they'll have a better than average chance of making particularly delicious babies.
19: So the fact that these plums are ripening at different times, is this something that you can use if you're, you know, trying to optimize for foraging? You can try and identify different plum species around about, so you know some are going to, you know, be ripe at this time of year and some are going to be ripe in, say, 2 months' time?
18: Oh, absolutely. There's two places I know of, one on Research Park and one kind of nearby just off 565 that have Chickasaw plums, and I'm probably going there this weekend to fill a basket. And then I haven't been as familiar with American plums until I had them on my property and started looking into them more, but hopefully later in the summer I'll have a few. And as I continue to let them grow up all over my property and clear out the area around them, I should get more and more year after year. There is one more thing I wanted to talk about, and that is if you talk to older people who used to forage in America, say, 50 years ago, my dad used to go out with his parents. His parents had lived through the Depression, and so they were very excited about wild food, first out of necessity and then later because they enjoyed it. And they would go get plums all the time, and they were absolutely everywhere. And pretty much anyone of that era that you talk to will say, I just don't know why there aren't plums everywhere like they used to be. And I think there are three main reasons for that. The first one, which we've talked about a little bit before, is invasive species. Some of the worst invasive species in this area, like Chinese privet and bush honeysuckle, and to a lesser extent, tree of heaven, which is still pretty bad, just not quite as bad as the other two, live in almost exactly the same kind of border habitat as plums do. Plums, because they don't get large, can't thrive in the middle of the forest. They'll get shaded out by larger trees. They also can't survive in a mown lawn because it takes them several years to mature to the point where they can fruit. So they need areas that are close to the edge of a forest where they might get knocked down every few years, can be left alone for several years to really do well. You'll still find habitat like that. I would argue that there might even be more habitat like that than there would have been for most of at least colonial American history, because we've developed so much land. There's all of the little borders along the side of roads, along the side of your apartment complex, the little tree line by where I work that fits the bill perfectly. And yet if you go to those places, what do you find? Chinese privet, bush honeysuckle, tree of heaven. The second reason, and something that would have helped out plums more in early American history, would have been fire. So it's another way of kind of resetting big areas of a forest every now and then. There's some debate about how much of Eastern America would have been subject to regular fires, but in any case, now that answer is basically none. So forests can progress to old growth forest and just stay there, and it knocks things like plums out of those whole areas. The third thing, and this is an interesting one for Chickasaw plum in particular, when we have early European ethnobotanists writing records of the plants that they found in North America, Chickasaw plum, which is named after an Indian tribe that was living in this area, was found almost exclusively close to Indian habitations. And I think it was a little bit of sort of European arrogance that kept people from realizing this, but that was almost certainly a form of agriculture, where they would do more or less what I'm doing now, take plants that are in the area already, that are wild, pick their best descendants, and engage in a form of sort of proto-domestication, where you keep them growing in the areas around you and then harvest them from their semi-wild environment and manage those environments for greater productivity. That brings us to our third category of things that could help the plum populations and did in the past that aren't as much anymore, and that's deliberate propagation by humans. So if you have this delicious thing in your area and you form a relationship with it by going out and harvesting it, you're naturally going to say, huh, what if I got these started at my house? What if I collect some seeds and sprout them and put them in the edge of my yard? And that brings you to the point where suddenly foragers go from a lot of people's perceptions as, ooh, they're bad for the environment, they're taking from nature, haven't we already taken enough? Garbage like that. To people who are the only ones who care about these plums, these delicious native species, enough to bring them to your house, grow them, to do what I'm doing and manage my entire field to maximize the productivity and population of these really cool native plants.
17: 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For Tennessee Valley Mornings, I'm Alex Hall.
9: 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I'm R.L. 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
20: 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I'm Megan McCarty-Carino.
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20: We here at Marketplace love indicators that give us insights into which direction the economy is moving. But AI is evolving fast, and it can be hard for the data and the people looking to it for clues about AI's effects to keep up. So the Stanford Digital Economy Lab, with help from the payroll firm ADP, recently launched its own AI economic indicators. They track things like AI adoption, productivity, and, of course, jobs. We spoke with Conaher Murphy, research manager at Stanford Digital Economy Lab, about what they call the canary dashboard for jobs.
21: Each month, we have a large sample of workers covering over 700 occupations. And we're able to compare employment trends for occupations that are very exposed to AI versus least exposed to AI. We first start by looking at sort of canonical occupations that we think might be representative of these different exposure groups. So let's take customer service. Workers, for example, Since the launch of ChatGPT in late 2022, customer service employment among early career workers, so this is workers aged 22 to 25, has been shrinking at 5% per year. And then when we look at software developers, that decline is jumping to over 6%. On the other side, we have occupations that are much less exposed. We can look at home health aides, and their early career employment has actually been growing at a pretty striking 6% per year. And then as we move up the age distribution, these patterns are sort of a lot less stark. So it seems really, if there are labor market effects from AI, they really are concentrated among these very early career workers who haven't had time to sort of accrue defensive skills. But also, on the other hand, these might be workers who could more readily adopt AI tools to make themselves more productive.
20: The Stanford Digital Economy Lab put out a paper, in a similar vein last year, Canaries in the Coal Mine, an early look at the trends that you continue to look at. I wonder if any of the, you know, trend lines in that paper have been strengthened or weakened as you guys have continued to track this ADP data.
21: You know, we've added data now through the first few months of 2026, and it really is striking the degree to which the patterns from that original paper replicated. And part of why I think this highlights why I'm really excited to continue taking these monthly measurements is that through changing economic conditions, we can see, do the results persist? And I think it highlights the importance of us continuing to do measurement work. If, for example, interest rates start to fall again, yet these patterns persist, I think that'll be much stronger evidence that, okay, this is maybe an AI-related effect and not related to, say, interest rates. So really, for me, the thing that was most striking was kind of the persistence.
20: That was Conaher Murphy at Stanford Digital Economy Lab. We'll have a link to the new AI indicators at our website, marketplacetech.org. Daniel Shin produced this episode. I'm Megan McCarty-Carino, and that's Marketplace Tech. This is APM.
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9: 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I'm your host, R.L. Terry. 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
25: 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At 1, Poetry Perspectives meets at the Downtown Huntsville Public Library for anyone who wants to learn a new form of poetry and try their hand at writing it. 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
0: Welcome to the Nature Minute with the Land Trust of North Alabama. The soundtrack to summer is just beginning. The hallmark dull roar of a local cicada population is exclusive to the final stage of its life cycle. These insects, which are actually a very large species of wasp, spend the majority of their lives underground. There are two groups of cicadas classified by scientists, periodic and annual. Our annual cicadas have a life cycle of 2 to 5 years and are called annual because members of their species will typically emerge every year. They make an excellent late summer food source for birds and are also a popular bait for anglers during this period too. Be on the lookout for the shells their shedding has left behind the next time you're out for a walk. Thank you for spending this minute in North Alabama nature. We hope that it inspires you to get out to one of North Alabama's many natural spaces this week. Find out more at landtrustnal.org. Happy trails!
9: You're listening to Tennessee Valley Mornings. I'm your host, R.L. Terry. Coming up next, Bob Nance is here with your latest political and civic news throughout the Tennessee Valley. Later, I am joined in studio by Brad Edwards, host of WLRH's Terra Beats show, playing anything from cumbia to reggae to Aboriginal music. I'm not even sure what cumbia music is, so I'll have to ask him about it. 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
2: With the Tennessee Valley Political Roundup, I'm Bob Nance. Today in 1861, Tennessee Governor Isham Harris declared that the state of Tennessee was no longer a member state of the United States. After a statewide referendum in which Middle and West Tennessee had voted in favor of the split, the counties of eastern Tennessee and most of the ones in the Tennessee Valley voted overwhelmingly against the break. Unionists in East Tennessee went as far as to call the Greenville Convention to have East Tennessee secede from the state to allow their lands to remain a part of the Union. Even with the political pressure from the East, Governor Harris moved forward with the proclamation and set the stage for the state of Tennessee to become one of the most blood-soaked battlegrounds of the entire Civil War. Tennessee became the 11th state to secede and become part of the Confederacy. In as little as 8 months, Ulysses S. Grant captured Forts Henry and Donelson and marched into Nashville. And Greenville, Tennessee native Andrew Johnson was appointed the military governor of the state of Tennessee by President Abraham Lincoln. It was almost 2 years after that, in December of 1864, when the secessionist government, now hiding in western Tennessee, made one last attempt to retake Nashville from the Union government, and General George Thomas decimated the Confederate troops in the last battle of Nashville. In April of 1865, the remnants of the Army of Tennessee were surrendered to General Sherman in Durham, North Carolina. More than 90,000 troops had served and were now surrendered in defeat. In all, Tennessee was the last of the core southern states to join the Confederacy, the first to lose its capital, and spent most of its time as an occupying force in its own territory for the majority of the war. There are only a couple more local legislative meetings to attend for the month of June, and these two occur today, both at 5:30 p.m. The Huntsville City Council will meet at 5:30 p.m. in City Hall at 112 Main. More local legislative meetings to attend for the month of June, and these two occur today, both at 5:30 p.m. The Huntsville City Council will meet at 5:30 p.m. in City Hall at 112 Main Street Southeast. And the Huntsville City Council

0: AP News, I'm Marcela Sanchez. In Venezuela, at least 164 people have been killed and over 900 injured after a pair of powerful earthquakes rocked the country. Yesterday's 7.2 and 7.5 magnitude quakes could be felt throughout the region. Acting President Delcy Rodriguez says authorities were shifting rescue teams from other parts of the country to La Guaira State, which she described as a disaster zone and one of the areas hardest hit because of the large number of collapsed buildings. In Washington, Republican senators have reversed course on a war powers resolution after they were berated by President Trump. AP correspondent Donna Warder has more.
1: Senate Republicans who were berated by President Donald Trump after they voted yes on a war powers resolution have now changed their tune. Four Republicans had voted with Democrats on the measure, summed up by Oregon Democrat Jeff Merkley on the Senate floor.
2: You cannot restart hostilities against Iran unless you get an authorization.
1: Then, at the White House, Trump berated the four senators who voted yes with Democrats.
3: We like everybody really in the room. I don't like a few people, but that's okay. I think you know who they are.
1: Republican Bill Cassidy defended his vote, but in a late-night vote Wednesday, GOP senators returned to Capitol Hill and rejected a similar war powers resolution. Kentucky Senator Rand Paul, who had also voted yes with Democrats on Tuesday, now voted present. Donna Warder, Washington.
0: Ukrainian President Volodymyr Zelensky says Russia is moving a significant part of its air defenses to protect a handful of prime targets, including Moscow. Ukraine has in recent months stepped up its aerial campaign against Russian military installations and energy facilities. More stories at apnews.com. This is AP News. President Trump yesterday kicked off America 250 celebrations. AP correspondent Ben Thomas has more.
4: 250 years of glorious American freedom.
5: On the National Mall in Washington Wednesday night, President Trump launched celebrations of the nation's founding with a campaign-style rally.
4: Just like those patriots of 1776 over the past 17 months, we have taken power back.
5: Touting a deal to end the Iran war, his border crackdown, and opposition to transgender rights.
4: We have reclaimed our sovereignty, regained our liberty, restored our prosperity, and we have saved our country.
5: Recalling the creation of national landmarks like the Washington Monument.
4: We are likewise building new monuments to American greatness to serve every future president and first lady. 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
5: Ben Thomas, Washington.
0: And I'm Marcela Sanchez, AP News.
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8: 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It's sure to be interesting, so keep listening, and I'll finally be able to understand what cumbia music is. Tennessee Valley Mornings continues next.

0: One of the joys of public radio is stumbling across something for which you didn't know you were looking. Maybe it's a story, maybe it's an idea, or maybe it's a kind of music you've never heard before. WLRH has a new program called Terra Beats, hosted by Brad Edwards, and it takes listeners on a musical journey around the globe. Brad joins me this morning on Tennessee Valley Mornings. Welcome to the show, Brad.
1: Good morning. Great to be here with you, brother. Appreciate it.
0: Very happy to have you here in studio this morning. You have a nighttime show, and now you're here early in the morning. So I hope you've had plenty of coffee to keep you all energized as we talk about your show this morning.
1: Yes.
0: Because it's some listeners may have heard it. For others, it may be brand new. So for listeners who may be unfamiliar with Terra Beats, what can you tell them about it? Also, in there, I need to know, what is cumbia music?
1: Gotcha. I hear you. Yeah, that one's not as familiar as a lot of the other musics. Well, Terra Beats, I would say, is like an eclectic musical trail mix. Is
0: ooh,
1: what comes
0: like
1: to
0: that.
1: My mind. And it's I'm trying to basically really focus the program on a lot of what I would call indigenous, ancient music. These are some of the oldest instruments coming from Africa, Australia, India. And I love sharing this, you know, with Huntsville and whoever else is listening. But it's a lot of incredible mix. It's also a great mix of not just the ancient world old music, but a lot of new blend. A lot of really interesting groups that are taking these ancient old instruments and mixing crazy new beats and synthesized sounds.
0: Wow.
1: Yeah, so that's the kind of stuff I dig and like to share with folks.
0: Oh, very cool. Not only is the music fascinating, your biography almost reads like an adventure novel in and of itself. Huntsville, Marshall Islands, Hawaii, the Appalachian Trail. How did all of those experiences shape who you are today?
1: Oh, man, profoundly, all of it. You said I was born and raised here, and I lived here till about I was 15. Was about to go to Grissom High School, and my parents, like so many people in this area, work for the government. Well, they got some incredible opportunity, a great job to go out to Kwajalein out in the Marshall Islands. So I ended up doing all of my high school out on this 3 mile long, half a mile wide boomerang shaped island in the middle of the Pacific.
0: Oh my goodness.
1: Which was incredible. When I graduated there, my sister was already going to college on the Big Island of Hawaii. And she said, "Hey, come over." Her and her boyfriend at the time were caretaking some land in a beautiful place called Waiapio Valley. It was like the Garden of Eden. It was beautiful.
0: Gosh.
1: So, yeah, that didn't take much convincing for me to skedaddle right over there.
0: Oh, wow. That had to have been just the material alone for the future stories you would tell. I imagine no dinner party at your house is ever boring because you probably have just stories that are just out of some people's wildest dreams. And we could spend half an hour just on that. I really want to talk about your connection with music and the music on Terra Beats.
1: Yeah.
0: And when did music become more than just something to which you listened? You know, when did it really become a passion?
1: That's a great question, brother. I appreciate that, man. I would say when I was about 10, I started just feeling this natural pull to want to like tap on everything. And I know I drove my family crazy. I knew I would get into my mom's pots and pans and I would put them together like a little drum kit.
0: Sounds like a caricature.
1: Yeah. I was basically trying to get into stomp at an early age, you know, that kind of thing. So I started tapping, making rhythms. I was instantly pulled to that kind of rhythmic, percussive thing. And then after that, I would say maybe like 13, years old, I started, my dad got me a little keyboard, a little Casio for Christmas.
0: Oh.
1: Loved it. And instantly I was like, man, I was starting to, by ear, just pick up songs I heard on the radio. I remember the song, the band A-ha, Take On Me.
0: Oh, Take On Me. That's on my playlist.
1: As synthesized parts go, there's not a song much better. So I started trying to learn Take On Me and finally figured that out. It took a little minute. But yeah, long story short, man, that became a big passion in my teenage years and has just grown. I mean, you know. And I, as a man in Christ, I use the music and the gift that I feel God gave to praise, to you know, in worshiping, and just everything. You know, the chance to be on here with y'all and have Terra Beats going, it's just all blessings, man. And I don't deserve any of it, but it's great.
0: We are so glad to have you here. It's such a pleasure to be around, full of vivacious, positive energy. Listeners, if any of you are feeling down, just come hang out with Brad for a while. You will instantly feel so much better.
1: Bro, that's how I feel when I'm listening to you in the morning. I'm serious. Like, and I think I'm probably speaking for a lot of people, loving what you're doing, man.
0: Thank you very much. It's very kind of you to say.
1: Amen.
0: One of the terms that listeners may or may not, you know, be familiar with is the term world music.
1: Yeah.
0: So people may have heard it, but it's something with which they may be largely unfamiliar. Can you help us better understand what world music is, and what does world music mean to you?
1: That's an awesome question. I would say world music is encompassing, I mean, literally the world. I mean, you're getting a lot of indigenous countries. You know, I don't ever like to really use that third world kind of term, but I mean. Because it's so much more than that. But you're hearing musics that are not making your typical popular pop, top 40, all this stuff. And it's so enriching. I mean, when I first heard, for instance, a man named Ravi Shankar, and a lot of people know Ravi Shankar, he was hanging out with George Harrison from the Beatles back in the day. And he really brought the sitar and classical Indian music to the West, to the United States and other, you know, wonderful countries. And it's that kind of thing. I love the history, the story of how that music came to be and how it, again, continues to grow and evolve. Ravi Shankar has a daughter named Anushka, and she is now taking the sitar and playing with jazz musicians.
0: My goodness.
1: It's going to a whole other level. And yeah, I know if her father was still here, he'd be very happy about that.
0: It's awesome. The sitar and some other instruments that you have mentioned, your show highlights traditional and indigenous songs and rhythms.
1: Yeah.
0: And why is it important to you, and why should it be important to listeners? We'll turn the tables a little to keep those musical traditions alive.
1: Yeah, man, that's incredibly great question. I feel like that, you know, we're in this time that's so interesting with music, where it's evolving, and there's so much tech, electrical. You know, AI even coming into the scene, which is a whole new thing, whole other story. But I feel like getting and staying with these old acoustical instruments is so valuable. Again, it speaks of a people. It speaks of a culture. And I feel like this is something that should never fade from our understanding of music and just enjoyment. So, I really try to stress that on Terra Beats and play musics where it is blending, again, these old wonderful instruments with kind of these new crazy, you know, techno, hip-hop beats, all kinds of crazy stuff. I love the marriage of the two, and I think it's a great thing to embrace. But yes, we should never forget where all of this came from.
0: And you can hear all of this music on Terra Beats. You know, so often today, You know, we have our various streaming services we use for our music, and we many of us, including myself, have what I call my mixtape playlist. I mean, and now it's probably 8 or 9 hours long, but it's still the same songs that I listen to. What it brings about comfort, but if we're only in the silo of our customized playlist, again, it's great that we can do that. Yeah. But when you're in that silo, the art of randomness that you used to get on broadcast TV or even traditional cable or satellite television music, when you're in that silo, you're no longer exposed to it. The art of randomness disappears. And so listeners tuning into Terabeats are going to get a wide variety of stuff for which they could never have planned. So all that being the case, if listeners take away one thing from Terabeats, what do you hope that it is?
1: First of all, I love what you just said. That was epic. and I often have a hard time expressing, but that couldn't have been said better. But I would love for listeners, as they take that journey mm-hmm. with me each Tuesday and Sunday night, mm-hmm. I would love for them to just have a new opening experience, opening up their spirit, their mind, their heart to these incredible vibrations, because literally all of life is vibration. I mean, I thought about this the other day. When we're in our mother's womb, we are hearing her heartbeat. Mm. This heartbeat is literally pulsing and is life itself. And I would love for the listener to just tap into that most pure, I guess I could even use the word primal energy, and just let that take where it takes.
0: I love that. I think it's a great quote to go out on right there. Well, thank you so much, Brad, for joining us this morning on Tennessee Valley Mornings. Listeners, Terabeats airs Tuesdays and Sundays at 8 o'clock in the evening. So in the evening, Tuesday, Sunday, 8 o'clock, right here on WLRH. And I hope that some of you may give Terabeats a try. And you never know, it may be just the thing that you needed, also that for which you weren't looking, but again, is going to serve a purpose to hopefully inspire you to continue listening and seek out new and different music. I'm R.L. Terry, and you're listening to Tennessee Valley Mornings.
2: This is the Redstone Rocket Recap. I'm Demario Spence. Fox Army Health Center has a new commander. Lieutenant Colonel Amy Mack assumed command earlier this month. She takes over from Lieutenant Colonel Deepak Mathew, who led the center for the past 2 years. Brigadier General James Burke, commander of Medical Readiness Command, East, presided over the ceremony. Mack comes to Redstone from a role advising the Army Surgeon General on medical surgical nursing. Her assignments include posts at Brook Army Medical Center and a deployment to Afghanistan. Under Mathew, Fox passed its recent joint commission survey with no findings. The center also expanded partnership with the Department of Veterans Affairs and local universities and reduced patient backlogs. Fox supports Redstone tenant units, including Army Materiel Command and Space and Missile Defense Command. That mission is expected to grow this summer as U.S. Space Command begins arriving. Coverage continues at the Redstone Rocket.
3: I'm Marcela Sanchez with an AP News Minute. Twin earthquakes in Venezuela have killed at least 164 people and left nearly 1,000 injured.
4: Powerful back-to-back earthquakes struck Venezuela on Wednesday evening, with at least 32 people declared dead and at least 700 injured. The 7.2 and 7.5 magnitude earthquakes collapsed buildings and sent panicked residents into the streets as communities across the South American country sustained damage. Buildings were evacuated in cities and areas were impacted as far as Brazil's Amazon, about 1,000 miles from Venezuela's capital. Acting President Delcy Rodriguez declared a state of emergency. The earthquakes, among the strongest to strike Venezuela in more than a century, occurred shortly after 6 p.m. local time. I'm Karen Chamas.
3: And I'm Marcela Sanchez.
0: You've been listening to Tennessee Valley Mornings. I'm your host, R.L. Terry. Coming up next is the Marketplace Morning Report, followed by another hour of Tennessee Valley Mornings. In case you missed Alex Hall's story on plum tree foraging with local forager Casey Lanier as he searches for wild plums in the forest, you can catch a replay of that story at about 10 minutes past the hour. Keep the radio dial or digital tuner right here on 89.3 WLRH.

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0: From Marketplace in Washington, I'm Kimberly Adams. Several African countries have, in recent years, started restricting the export of their unprocessed minerals, copper, lithium, gold. The aim is to keep the raw materials in-country, process them domestically, and export higher-value finished products, promoting local industries and reaping more economic benefits. Earlier this week, the country of Guinea joined the trend, banning the export of raw gold. This is a topic watched closely by political economist Mavis Owusu-Jemthi. She's the president and CEO of the African Center for Economic Transformation. Mavis joins me from Accra, the capital of Ghana. Good morning.
2: Thank you, and thank you for the invitation.
0: Many countries across Africa are rich in rare earth elements, but some of them are starting to restrict how much raw material leaves. Why is that?
2: So let's remember that this is the second round of demand of natural resources from Africa. The first round was oil, gas, and a lot of agricultural products. And most of these, because of global trade agreements, ended up with Africa exporting a lot of this as raw materials. Now, if you export raw materials, you're not adding value, you are not generating jobs for your people, and you're not diversifying your economy. Africa is redoing this differently. It's saying, with the demand for critical minerals, we must do this differently. So the focus now is, instead of exporting raw materials, they are asking their global partners, work with us to add value locally. Help us diversify our economies. Help us create jobs for our rapidly growing youth population. It doesn't make sense that the continent holds 30% of the world's known critical minerals, yet it only contributes 2% of global manufacturing value add. The value chain is very long. Africa should be able to take at least the first few steps of that value chain.
0: Mavis Owusu-Jemthi is a political economist and president and CEO of the African Center for Economic Transformation. Thank you so much for your time.
2: Thank you.
0: Let's do the numbers. Dow, S&P, and NASDAQ futures are up in the 0.2 to 2.1% range, with the Dow future up 122 points. Chipmaker Micron Technology released its highly anticipated earnings yesterday after the bell, showing the company's revenue quadrupled from the year prior. Micron is up 18% in pre-market trading. The 10-year Treasury yield is up at 4.42%. For a wrap of the day in the markets and the broader economy, listen later today to my colleague Kai Rizdal on many public radio stations or at marketplace.org.
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0: Since Spirit Airlines shut down in May, its bankruptcy estate has been selling off its assets to help repay creditors. Those assets include planes, jet fuel, and the right to take off and land at New York's LaGuardia Airport. Those rights are known as slots, and LaGuardia is one of just three slot-controlled airports in the U.S. The other two are its Crossboro neighbor, JFK, and Reagan National in Washington, D.C. Spirit slots could fetch upwards of $80 million, as Marketplace's Henry Epp reports.
3: A slot is basically the government saying you, airline, can take off and land your plane at this super busy airport at this specific time. And they're essential, says Stephen Abraham, a former air traffic controller at JFK.
4: Because if they didn't exist, delays would be astronomical. Airlines would just oversubscribe. They'd saturate the airspace.
3: But they're more than just the right to fly in and out of a busy airport.
5: In effect, what that is a limited mini monopoly.
3: Samuel Engel is a senior vice president at the consulting firm ICF.
5: It's almost like a taxi medallion or turf assigned to an ice cream truck, right? It says that your airline can fly out of this airport and other airlines can't.
3: And that's valuable. Airlines list slots on their balance sheets. Delta, for example, valued its hundreds of domestic slots at $622 million last year. Spirit, which had 22 LaGuardia slots, valued those at $83 million. And they're valuable whether an airline is using them or not, Engel says.
5: If an airline is not in a position to take best advantage of that slot in this season or this year, they will lease it to another airline.
3: If an airline needs to borrow money, it can use its slots as collateral.
5: Essentially, it's like a house mortgage, right? An airline will borrow against aircraft, it will borrow against spare parts, and it will also borrow against slots.
3: And occasionally, an airline will sell its slots, as Spirit's bankruptcy estate hopes to do in an auction next month.
6: The estate wants to basically raise as much money as they can to pay off creditors.
3: Aviation reporter Edward Russell says the catch is that Spirit and the bankruptcy judge won't ultimately decide who gets the slots. The Federal Aviation Administration gets final say, and it's already weighed in.
6: FAA Administrator Brian Bedford has said he wants another budget airline to get those slots. So, in other words, a Frontier, an Allegiant, someone along those lines, rather than an American or Delta buying the slots.
3: If a budget airline doesn't win the auction, Bedford has said the FAA could just get rid of the slots. The FAA did not respond to a request for comment. Consultant Samuel Engel expects the slots will eventually change hands.
5: There's a lot of people making noise right now, but at the end of the day, the dollars are probably going to be what matters.
3: The right to fly to an airport that's just a short drive from Manhattan, he says, is just too valuable to take off the table. I'm Henry Epp for Marketplace.
0: According to the ACLU, state lawmakers have introduced more than 500 bills targeting LGBTQ people in the 2026 legislative session, and those bills have economic consequences. I spoke with the head of a business advocacy group that tracks these bills and their economic impact. You can hear that conversation by checking out the Marketplace Morning Report podcast or by visiting marketplace.org. In Washington, I'm Kimberly Adams with the Marketplace Morning Report. 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
9: 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I'm your host, R.L. Terry. From sunrise over Montesano to the banks of the Tennessee River, we're here to help you start the day with perspective and purpose. Coming up this hour, Alex Hall accompanies forager Casey Lanier for a delicious story on searching for wild plums in the forest. And later, I sit down with Brad Edwards, host of WLRH's Terra Beats show. Twice weekly, he takes you on a trip around the world, playing anything from cumbia to reggae to Aboriginal music. We'll also have your news headlines, a look at the weather, and more right here on Tennessee Valley Mornings. 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
11: BBC News with Govinda Gill. Two massive back-to-back earthquakes have rocked northern Venezuela, flattening buildings and homes in the capital, Caracas, and across several states. At least 164 people have died. Venezuela's interim president, Delcy Rodriguez, has declared a state of emergency and addressed the nation on TV.
12: Yo pido a Dios
10: Que nos ilumine.
12: I ask God that he may light our path and continue to protect us, and that all of Venezuela receives that protection and the prayers. I ask all the churches of Venezuela, every faith, that we unite in a single prayer for the protection of our people.
11: Several countries, including the United States, China, and India, have pledged to help Venezuela with rescue operations. The U.S. Secretary of State Marco Rubio said Washington is in the process of deploying assistance.
13: As we move forward with that response, with the sort of the short-term phase of response recovery, the second phase, of course, will be identifying their more longer-term and acute needs. What are the things over the long-term they're going to need help with? We'll have a better assessment of that after the next 48 hours when we're on the ground and as the Venezuelan authorities get more visibility as to the level of damage in terms of housing. Where do you put all these people that don't have anywhere to go live? What we can do to help restore or help them restore their communications, their internet, their telecom, and so forth.
11: However, the country's main international airport near Caracas has closed because of damage, which could complicate the delivery of urgently needed aid. The U.S. Secretary of State Marco Rubio has assured America's Gulf allies that the Strait of Hormuz will remain toll-free. Speaking in Bahrain during a tour of the Gulf, Mr. Rubio said the U.S. wanted to deal with Iran, but not at any price. Iran has suggested that it will charge ships for transiting the waterway. At least a dozen activists have been arrested near Kenya's parliament as they gather to mark the second anniversary of the Gen Z anti-government protests. Police say the group is being held for questioning. Opposition politicians and rights activists laid flowers on a razor wire near parliament in memory of those killed during the youth-led protests in 2024. Much of Europe is experiencing another day of soaring temperatures. Heat alerts and public health measures are in place in many countries. Analysts say Thursday will see at least 100 million people across Europe experience temperatures in excess of 35 Celsius. Here's Jessica Parker.
14: You're seeing this across Europe, in the UK as well. People sort of buying up air conditioning units in terms of public transport. There has been some disruption because older trains that don't have air conditioning, older buses that don't have air conditioning being pulled from service as well. And a debate going on as well about what Belgium and other countries indeed are going to need to do to cope going forward with these more extreme temperatures.
11: BBC News. The Democratic Republic of Congo has imposed new travel restrictions to curb the spread of Ebola. Anyone leaving affected areas must now complete a 21-day isolation period before travelling elsewhere in the country or abroad. The move follows the first Ebola case detected in France involving a doctor who'd returned from the DRC. Police in Hong Kong have arrested the two owners of an independent bookshop on suspicion of selling what they've called seditious material. Local media are reporting that one of those detained was Letitia Wong, a well-known pro-democracy activist. Here's Paul Moss.
15: Letitia Wong always knew she could be targeted. Her bookshop became one of the few places in Hong Kong where content considered subversive could still be found. Books like 1984 or Aldous Huxley's dystopian novel Brave New World. Now she and a colleague are apparently in custody, facing the possibility of lengthy prison sentences. It's 2 years since Hong Kong began restricting free expression using laws under what's called Article 23 of the Constitution. The latest arrests suggest these laws are being imposed ever more tightly.
11: An official at India's foreign ministry has sparked a major row by saying that having an Indian passport is not proof of being a citizen. The comment has been widely condemned, with critics arguing it will mean that other countries no longer recognise the passport as evidence of nationality. However, the Indian government insists that passports have never proved citizenship. The government in Britain is publishing plans to ban conversion therapy. The draft bill proposes two new criminal offences for the practice, defined as trying to change a person's sexual orientation using abuse that seriously harms them. The plans also cover transgender identity. The government said a ban wouldn't stop open conversations about sexuality, stressing there's a high bar for criminality. BBC News.
16: 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With your Tennessee Valley News Update, I'm Katie Gannaway. Alabama's preliminary seasonally adjusted unemployment rate for May increased from April by 0.2%.
10: The Alabama Political Reporter notes that rate represents 72,000 unemployed people, compared with 67,000 in April and 68,517 in May 2025. Secretary Greg Reed with the Alabama Department of Workforce says wages continue to rise statewide, however, and lower unemployment rates were found in some Alabama counties, including Morgan, Madison, Limestone, and Marshall. Counties with the highest unemployment rates were Greene in west central Alabama and Monroe in the southwestern region of the state. Madison County leaders are still waiting on the Alabama State House to approve the expansion of Blake Bottom and Jeff Rhodes in Huntsville. WAFF News reports leaders attribute the delay to legal issues and budgetary limits. A House committee, which includes Congressman Dale Strong, approved around $7 million for both projects, which Madison County Commissioner Phil Vandiver says would cost between $10 and $12 million. And Alabamians are encouraged to take part in Light to Unite Week from Wednesday, July 1st through Wednesday, July 8th. In celebration of America's 250th anniversary, Alabama residents and business owners will illuminate government buildings, their businesses, and their homes in red, white, and blue colors, and to display the stars and stripes. Governor Kay Ivey's office notes that the timeline of the National Light to Unite campaign, launched by the National Flag Foundation, coincides with the historic week in American history during which the Continental Congress formally adopted the Declaration of Independence. This is Tennessee Valley Mornings on 89.3 WLRH.
9: Thank you, Katie, for our local news. Now let's take a look at the weather. We'll have another relatively cool start to the day with temperatures in the low to mid-60s, so should be pleasant if you're like me and start your day with a run. As we head into the afternoon, highs will climb into the mid-80s under mostly sunny skies. Tonight, lows in the upper 60s and lower 70s, a bit warmer than last night. Friday looks very similar with plenty of sunshine, highs in the lower 90s, and only a slight chance for a pop-up afternoon shower or thunderstorm. The bigger story would be the heat, with afternoon heat index values pushing toward the upper 90s due to relatively high humidity. You are with R.L. Terry here on Tennessee Valley Mornings. Coming up next, Alex Hall accompanies forager Casey Lanier for a delicious story on searching for wild plums in the forest. Alex Foraging's series of stories helps you to live off the land in surprising ways. Keep listening to Tennessee Valley Mornings.
17: I'm Alex Hall, host of WLRH's Curiosity Squad. As summer is approaching, I've been outside with our local foraging expert, Casey Lanier, to learn all about wild plums.
6: This is a wild plum. They're both in the genus Prunus. There are about six species of wild plum in our area. I believe this is Prunus americana, but honestly, many of them are so similar that it's very hard to tell apart. And from an edibility standpoint, it's not always worth it because all of our plums are edible. Well, I guess first off, to point out some similarities that you can tell with pretty much all of the genus Prunus, is the leaves are alternate. They're mostly ovate, which is basically round. They come to fairly pointy or acuminate tips. They're all serrated along the edges. And like black cherry, this has fairly smooth bark with prominent lenticels. A couple things you'll notice that make a difference is plum has these big spines on it. They're pretty big and intimidating, but not actually all that sharp. You can tap one pretty good and it won't get you like a honey locust or something would.
18: Oh yeah, well, that's pretty smooth.
6: Also, the bark isn't quite as light of a gray, and plum trees tend to stay much smaller. Black cherry is a viable lumber species. The largest ones can get, you know, pretty substantial comparative to other hardwoods, not quite as big as an oak or something. On the other hand, a plum, if you see that one back there that's about 15 feet tall, that's pretty close to as big as I've seen them. I've seen one that was maybe as big around as my leg, and that's about as big as you're gonna get. Wild plums make a fruit that looks an awful lot like a domesticated plum. In particular, the one that ripens in mid-spring, mid-May and on, pretty much,
19: is called Chickasaw Plum, and that one is genuinely delicious. They look almost exactly like domesticated plums, and they have sweet fruit, mildly tart skin, and yeah, it's just like the best little garden plum you've ever had, which if you haven't had one, absolutely blows the doors off grocery store plums.
18: But I don't see any plums on this particular shrub here.
19: So there are a few. We're going to have to peek back. Let's go around to the right here.
18: Oh, I see there's some, they look very green.
19: Yeah, and that's one of the things that make me think that this is American plum, or Prunus americana. The plums are still small, green, and very hard at a time of the year when Chickasaw plums would be ripening. So Chickasaw plums ripen the earliest, and our other species ripen variously throughout the summer. So the fact that these guys are nowhere close to ripening and also not as round and plump as Chickasaw plums are make me think that this is probably American plum. This one, maybe if you're listening to it in June to sometime in July, the American plums in your area may be ripening. And plums, especially the ones other than Chickasaw plum, the flavor is quite variable from plant to plant. Meaning that you can have one plant where they're absolutely delicious and another where the bitter stuff in the skin is kind of overwhelming. In those cases, you can just smash the pulp away in a strainer or something and not eat the skin. And all plums will have a pretty flavorful, good flesh to them. But the big thing is, if you're going to plant them in your yard, if you find seeds from a particularly delicious wild plum, plant them in your yard, they'll have a better than average chance of making particularly delicious babies.
18: So the fact that these plums are ripening at different times, is this something that you can use if you're, you know, trying to optimize for foraging? You can try and identify different plum species around about, so you know some are going to, you know, be ripe at this time of year and some are going to be ripe in, say, 2 months' time?
19: Oh, absolutely. There's two places I know of, one on Research Park and one kind of nearby just off 565 that have Chickasaw plums, and I'm probably going there this weekend to fill a basket. And then I haven't been as familiar with American plums until I had them on my property and started looking into them more, but hopefully later in the summer I'll have a few. And as I continue to let them grow up all over my property and clear out the area around them, I should get more and more year after year. There is one more thing I wanted to talk about, and that is if you talk to older people who used to forage in America, say, 50 years ago, my dad used to go out with his parents. His parents had lived through the Depression, and so they were very excited about wild food, first out of necessity and then later because they enjoyed it. And they would go get plums all the time, and they were absolutely everywhere. And pretty much anyone of that era that you talk to will say, I just don't know why there aren't plums everywhere like they used to be. And I think there are three main reasons for that. The first one, which we've talked about a little bit before, is invasive species. Some of the worst invasive species in this area, like Chinese privet and bush honeysuckle, and to a lesser extent, tree of heaven, which is still pretty bad, just not quite as bad as the other two, live in almost exactly the same kind of border habitat as plums do. Plums, because they don't get large, can't thrive in the middle of the forest. They'll get shaded out by larger trees. They also can't survive in a mown lawn because it takes them several years to mature to the point where they can fruit. So they need areas that are close to the edge of a forest where they might get knocked down every few years, can be left alone for several years to really do well. You'll still find habitat like that. I would argue that there might even be more habitat like that than there would have been for most of at least colonial American history, because we've developed so much land. There's all of the little borders along the side of roads, along the side of your apartment complex, the little tree line by where I work that fits the bill perfectly. And yet if you go to those places, what do you find? Chinese privet, bush honeysuckle, tree of heaven. The second reason And something that would have helped out plums more in early American history would have been fire. So it's another way of kind of resetting big areas of a forest every now and then. There's some debate about how much of Eastern America would have been subject to regular fires. But in any case, now that answer is basically none. So forests can progress to old growth forest and just stay there, and it knocks things like plums out of those whole areas. The third thing, and this is an interesting one for Chickasaw plum in particular, when we have early European ethnobotanists writing records of the plants that they found in North America, Chickasaw plum, which is named after an Indian tribe that was living in this area, was found almost exclusively close to Indian habitations. And I think it was a little bit of sort of European arrogance that kept people from realizing this, but that was almost certainly a form of agriculture, where they would do more or less what I'm doing now, take plants that are in the area already, that are wild, pick their best descendants, and engage in a form of sort of proto-domestication, where you keep them growing in the areas around you and then harvest them from their semi-wild environment and manage those environments for greater productivity. That brings us to our third category of things that could help the plum populations and did in the past that aren't as much anymore, and that's deliberate propagation by humans. So if you have this delicious thing in your area and you form a relationship with it by going out and harvesting it, you're naturally going to say, huh, what if I got these started at my house? What if I collect some seeds and sprout them and put them in the edge of my yard? And that brings you to the point where suddenly foragers go from a lot of people's perceptions as, ooh, they're bad for the environment, they're taking from nature, haven't we already taken enough? Garbage like that. To people who are the only ones who care about these plums, these delicious native species, enough to bring them to your house, grow them, to do what I'm doing and manage my entire field to maximize the productivity and population of these really cool native plants.
17: 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For Tennessee Valley Mornings, I'm Alex Hall.
9: 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I'm R.L. 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
20: We here at Marketplace love indicators that give us insights into which direction the economy is moving. But AI is evolving fast, and it can be hard for the data and the people looking to it for clues about AI's effects to keep up. So the Stanford Digital Economy Lab, with help from the payroll firm ADP, recently launched its own AI economic indicators. They track things like AI adoption, productivity, and, of course, jobs. We spoke with Conaher Murphy, research manager at Stanford Digital Economy Lab, about what they call the canary dashboard for jobs.
21: Each month, we have a large sample of workers covering over 700 occupations. And we're able to compare employment trends for occupations that are very exposed to AI versus least exposed to AI. We first start by looking at sort of canonical occupations that we think might be representative of these different exposure groups. So let's take customer service workers, for example. Since the launch of ChatGPT in late 2022, customer service employment among early career workers, so this is workers aged 22 to 25, has been shrinking at 5% per year. And then when we look at software developers, that decline is jumping to over 6%. On the other side, we have occupations that are much less exposed. We can look at home health aides, and their early career employment has actually been growing at a pretty striking 6% per year. And then as we move up the age distribution, these patterns are sort of a lot less stark. So it seems really, if there are labor market effects from AI, they really are concentrated among these very early career workers who haven't had time to sort of accrue defensive skills. But also, on the other hand, these might be workers who could more readily adopt AI tools to make themselves more productive.
20: The Stanford Digital Economy Lab put out a paper, in a similar vein last year, Canaries in the Coal Mine, an early look at the trends that you continue to look at. I wonder if any of the, you know, trend lines in that paper have been strengthened or weakened as you guys have continued to track this ADP data.
21: You know, we've added data now through the first few months of 2026, and it really is striking the degree to which the patterns from that original paper replicated. And part of why I think this highlights why I'm really excited to continue taking these monthly measurements is that through changing economic conditions, we can see, do the results persist? And I think it highlights the importance of us continuing to do measurement work. If, for example, interest rates start to fall again, yet these patterns persist, I think that'll be much stronger evidence that, okay, this is maybe an AI-related effect and not related to, say, interest rates. So really, for me, the thing that was most striking was kind of the persistence.
20: That was Conaher Murphy at Stanford Digital Economy Lab. We'll have a link to the new AI indicators at our website, marketplacetech.org. Daniel Shin produced this episode. I'm Megan McCarty-Carino, and that's Marketplace Tech. This is APM.
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9: 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I'm your host, R.L. Terry. 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
0: I'm Lainey Fox, and this is your library checkout for June 25th, letting you know what's happening at the Huntsville-Madison County Public Library today. At 10, you can join Libros y Amigos Storytime at North Huntsville Public Library for books, music, and a craft in both English and Spanish. At 1, Poetry Perspectives meets at the Downtown Huntsville Public Library for anyone who wants to learn a new form of poetry and try their hand at writing it. At 6, also at the Downtown Huntsville Public Library, you can join the Cookbook Book Club, a fun club that checks out interesting cookbooks and meets for potluck-style meals. And at 6, the South Huntsville Public Library presents the Reading Journal Meetup, where you can brainstorm journal ideas and get inspiration from friends in a calming, quiet space. You can learn more about these programs and other offerings across the Huntsville-Madison County Public Library's 10 branches at hmcpl.org.
3: Welcome to the Nature Minute with the Land Trust of North Alabama. The soundtrack to summer is just beginning. The hallmark dull roar of a local cicada population is exclusive to the final stage of its life cycle. These insects, which are actually a very large species of wasp, spend the majority of their lives underground. There are two groups of cicadas classified by scientists, periodic and annual. Our annual cicadas have a life cycle of 2 to 5 years and are called annual because members of their species will typically emerge every year. They make an excellent late summer food source for birds and are also a popular bait for anglers during this period too. Be on the lookout for the shells their shedding has left behind the next time you're out for a walk. Thank you for spending this minute in North Alabama nature. We hope that it inspires you to get out to one of North Alabama's many natural spaces this week. Find out more at landtrustnal.org. Happy trails!
9: You're listening to Tennessee Valley Mornings. I'm your host, R.L. Terry. Coming up next, Bob Nance is here with your latest political and civic news throughout the Tennessee Valley. Later, I am joined in studio by Brad Edwards, host of WLRH's Terra Beats show, playing anything from cumbia to reggae to Aboriginal music. I'm not even sure what cumbia music is, so I'll have to ask him about it. 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
7: With the Tennessee Valley Political Roundup, I'm Bob Nance. Today in 1861, Tennessee Governor Isham Harris declared that the state of Tennessee was no longer a member state of the United States. After a statewide referendum in which Middle and West Tennessee had voted in favor of the split, the counties of eastern Tennessee and most of the ones in the Tennessee Valley voted overwhelmingly against the break. Unionists in East Tennessee went as far as to call the Greenville Convention to have East Tennessee secede from the state to allow their lands to remain a part of the Union. Even with the political pressure from the East, Governor Harris moved forward with the proclamation and set the stage for the state of Tennessee to become one of the most blood-soaked battlegrounds of the entire Civil War. Tennessee became the 11th state to secede and become part of the Confederacy. In as little as 8 months, Ulysses S. Grant captured Forts Henry and Donelson and marched into Nashville. And Greenville, Tennessee native Andrew Johnson was appointed the military governor of the state of Tennessee by President Abraham Lincoln. It was almost 2 years after that, in December of 1864, when the secessionist government, now hiding in western Tennessee, made one last attempt to retake Nashville from the Union government, and General George Thomas decimated the Confederate troops in the last Battle of Nashville. In April of 1865, the remnants of the Army of Tennessee were surrendered to General Sherman in Durham, North Carolina. More than 90,000 troops had served and were now surrendered in defeat. In all, Tennessee was the last of the core southern states to join the Confederacy, the first to lose its capital, and spent most of its time as an occupying force in its own territory for the majority of the war. There are only a couple more local legislative meetings to attend for the month of June, and these two occur today, both at 5:30 p.m. The Hanceville City Council will meet at 5:30 p.m. in City Hall at 112 Main Street Southeast. And the Huntsville City Council also meets at 5:30 p.m. in the Council Chambers at City Hall in PM. The Hanceville City Council will meet at 5:30 p.m. in City Hall at 112 Main Street Southeast. And the Huntsville City Council also meets at 5:30 p.m. in the Council Chambers at City Hall in downtown Huntsville. This has been the Tennessee Valley.

0: rescue teams from other parts of the country to La Guaira after a pair of earthquakes struck the country yesterday. Acting President Delcy Rodriguez says at least 164 people have died and nearly 1,000 injured. The 7.2 and 7.5 magnitude earthquakes damaged the country's main airport, and buildings were evacuated in places as far away as Brazil's Amazon. Speaking from Bahrain, Secretary of State Marco Rubio says the U.S. will be deploying search and rescue teams to Venezuela.
1: Other countries are responding as well. The Qataris have already offered assistance, as we spoke to them earlier today as well. El Salvador has stepped up, and multiple countries around the region, including Chile and others, have reached out to us to communicate and get that happening.
0: Senate Republicans who were berated by President Trump over opposition to his war in Iran held a late-night vote, rejecting a war powers resolution a day after a similar measure passed. Meanwhile, an oil tanker has made its way out of the Strait of Hormuz despite threats from Iran's Revolutionary Guard. AP correspondent Karen Shamas has more.
2: A Liberian oil tanker has navigated the Strait of Hormuz using a new route close to Oman's shores. The route has been promoted by Oman and a UN maritime agency. The development on Thursday comes amid threats from Iran's Revolutionary Guard against vessels traversing the key strait. Tensions between Iran and the United States are rising over disagreements between the two countries on their interim accord aimed at ending the U.S. and Israeli war with Iran. The U.S. and Iran have agreed to a 60-day period to resolve issues related to the deal. Meanwhile, Israel launched another airstrike on southern Lebanon on Wednesday. I'm Karen Shemas.
0: More stories at apnews.com. This is AP News. Olympic athletes will be getting cash grants from a new $100 million fund created by the IOC. AP correspondent Julie Walker has more.
3: The International Olympic Committee is committing to paying more than $100 million directly to athletes. It's creating a fund for $10,000 grants athletes can apply for after competing at the Summer or Winter Games. The cash commitment from the IOC comes after growing calls in recent years to pay prize money at the Olympic Games. That money will be available to the nearly 3,000 athletes who competed at the 2026 Milan Cortina Winter Games. I'm Julie Walker.
0: Shiite Muslims around the world marked Ashura, a holy day symbolizing sacrifice and martyrdom that holds special significance for many this year after months of war in Iran and Lebanon. I'm Marcela Sanchez, AP News.
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6: 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Coming up next, I'll be joined in studio by Dave Edwards, host of WLRH's Terra Beats, for a conversation about his show that twice weekly plays anything from cumbia to reggae to Aboriginal music. It is sure to be interesting, so keep listening. And I'll have to ask him about that cumbia music. Tennessee Valley Mornings continues next. One of the joys of public radio is stumbling across something for which you didn't

0: know you were looking. Maybe it's a story, maybe it's an idea, or maybe it's a kind of music you've never heard before. WLRH has a new program called Terra Beats, hosted by Brad Edwards, and it takes listeners on a musical journey around the globe. Brad joins me this morning on Tennessee Valley Mornings. Welcome to the show, Brad.
1: Good morning. Great to be here with you, brother. Appreciate it.
0: Very happy to have you here in studio this morning. You have a nighttime show, and now you're here early in the morning. So I hope you've had plenty of coffee to keep you all energized as we talk about your show this morning.
1: Yes.
0: Because it's some listeners may have heard it. For others, it may be brand new. So for listeners who may be unfamiliar with Terra Beats, what can you tell them about it? Also, in there, I need to know, what is cumbia music?
1: Gotcha. I hear you. Yeah, that one's not as familiar as a lot of the other musics. Well, Terra Beats, I would say, is like an eclectic musical trail mix. Is
0: ooh,
1: what comes
0: like
1: to
0: that.
1: My mind. And it's I'm trying to basically really focus the program on a lot of what I would call indigenous, ancient music. These are some of the oldest instruments coming from Africa, Australia, India. And I love sharing this, you know, with Huntsville and whoever else is listening. But it's a lot of incredible mix. It's also a great mix of not just the ancient world old music, but a lot of new blend. A lot of really interesting groups that are taking these ancient old instruments and mixing crazy new beats and synthesized sounds.
0: Wow.
1: Yeah, so that's the kind of stuff I dig and like to share with folks.
0: Oh, very cool. Not only is the music fascinating, your biography almost reads like an adventure novel in and of itself. Huntsville, Marshall Islands, Hawaii, the Appalachian Trail. How did all of those experiences shape who you are today?
1: Oh, man, profoundly, all of it was, yes, you said I was born and raised here, and I lived here till about I was 15, was about to go to Grissom High School, and my parents, like so many people in this area, work for the government. Well, they got some incredible opportunity, a great job to go out to Kwajalein out in the Marshall Islands. So I ended up doing all of my high school out on this 3 mile long, half a mile wide boomerang shaped island in the middle of the Pacific.
0: Oh my goodness.
1: Which was incredible. When I graduated there, my sister was already going to college on the Big Island of Hawaii. And she said, "Hey, come over." Her and her boyfriend at the time were caretaking some land in a beautiful place called Waiapio Valley. It was like the Garden of Eden. It was beautiful.
0: Gosh.
1: So, yeah, that didn't take much convincing for me to skedaddle right over there.
0: Oh, wow. That had to have been the material alone for the future stories you would tell. I imagine no dinner party at your house is ever boring because you probably have just stories that are just out of some people's wildest dreams. And we could spend half an hour just on that. But I really want to talk about your connection with music and the music on Terra Beats.
1: Yeah.
0: And when did music become more than just something to which you listened? You know, when did it really become a passion?
1: That's a great question, brother. I appreciate that, man. I would say when I was about 10, I started just feeling this natural pull to want to like tap on everything. And I know I drove my family crazy. I knew I would get into my mom's pots and pans and I would put them together like a little drum kit.
0: Sounds like a caricature.
1: Yeah. I was basically trying to get into stomp at an early age, you know, that kind of thing. So I started tapping, making rhythms. I was instantly pulled to that kind of rhythmic, percussive thing. And then after that, I would say maybe like 13, years old, I started, my dad got me a little keyboard, a little Casio for Christmas.
0: Oh.
1: Loved it. And instantly I was like, man, I was starting to, by ear, just pick up songs I heard on the radio. I remember the song, the band A-ha, Take On Me.
0: Oh, Take On Me.
1: Yeah.
0: That's on my playlist.
1: Oh,
0: so.
1: Dude. As synthesized parts go, there's not a song much better. So I started trying to learn Take On Me and finally figured that out. It took a little minute. But yeah, long story short, man, that became a big passion in my teenage years and has just grown. I mean, you know. And I, as a man in Christ, I use the music and the gift that I feel God gave to praise, to you know, in worshiping, and just everything, you know, the chance to be on here with y'all and have Terra Beats going. It's just all blessings, man, and I don't deserve any of it, but it's great.
0: We are so glad to have you here.
1: It's
0: such a pleasure to be around, full of vivacious, positive energy. Listeners, if any of you are feeling down, just come hang out with Brad for a while. You will instantly feel so much better.
1: Bro, that's how I feel when I'm listening to you in the morning. I'm serious. Like, and I think I'm probably speaking for a lot of people, loving what you're doing, man.
0: Thank you very much. It's very kind of you to say.
1: Amen.
0: One of the terms that listeners may or may not, you know, be familiar with is the term world music.
1: Yeah.
0: So people may have heard it, but it's something with which they may be largely unfamiliar. Can you help us better understand what world music is, and what does world music mean to you?
1: That's an awesome question. I would say world music is encompassing, I mean, literally the world. I mean, you're getting a lot of indigenous countries. You know, I don't ever like to really use that third world kind of term, but I mean, because it's so much more than that. But you're hearing musics that are not making your typical popular pop, top 40, all this stuff. And it's so enriching. I mean, when I first heard, for instance, a man named Ravi Shankar, and a lot of people know Ravi Shankar, he was hanging out with George Harrison from the Beatles back in the day. And he really brought the sitar and classical Indian music to the West, to the United States and other, you know, wonderful countries. And it's that kind of thing. I love the history, the story of how that music came to be and how it, again, continues to grow and evolve. Ravi Shankar has a daughter named Anushka, and she is now taking the sitar and playing with jazz musicians.
0: My goodness.
1: It's going to a whole other level. And yeah, I know if her father was still here, he'd be very happy about that.
0: It's awesome. The sitar and some other instruments that you have mentioned, your show highlights traditional and indigenous songs and rhythms.
1: Yeah.
0: And why is it important to you, and why should it be important to listeners? We'll turn the tables a little to keep those musical traditions alive.
1: Yeah, man, that's incredibly great question. I feel like that, you know, we're in this time that's so interesting with music, where it's evolving, and there's so much tech, electrical, you know, AI even coming into the scene, which is a whole new thing, whole other story. But I feel like getting and staying with these old acoustical instruments is so valuable. Again, it speaks of a people. It speaks of a culture. And I feel like this is something that should never fade from our understanding of music and just enjoyment. So, I really try to stress that on Terra Beats and play musics where it is blending, again, these old wonderful instruments with kind of these new crazy, you know, techno, hip-hop beats, all kinds of crazy stuff. I love the marriage of the two, and I think it's a great thing to embrace. But yes, we should never forget where all of this came from.
0: And you can hear all of this music on Terra Beats. You know, so often today, You know, we have our various streaming services we use for our music, and we many of us, including myself, have what I call my mixtape playlist. I mean, now it's probably 8 or 9 hours long, but it's still the same songs that I listen to. What it brings about comfort, but if we're only in the silo of our customized playlist, again, it's great that we can do that. Yeah. But when you're in that silo, the art of randomness that you used to get on broadcast TV or even traditional cable or satellite television music, when you're in that silo, you're no longer exposed to it. The art of randomness disappears. And so listeners tuning into Terabeats are going to get a wide variety of stuff for which they could never have planned. So all that being the case, if listeners take away one thing from Terabeats, what do you hope that it is?
1: First of all, I love what you just said. That was epic. and I often have a hard time expressing, but that couldn't have been said better. But I would love for listeners, as they take that journey mm-hmm. with me each Tuesday and Sunday night, mm-hmm. I would love for them to just have a new opening experience, opening up their spirit, their mind, their heart to these incredible vibrations, because literally all of life is vibration. I mean, mm-hmm. I thought about this the other day. When we're in our mother's womb, we are hearing her heartbeat. Mm. This heartbeat is literally pulsing and is life itself. And I would love for the listener to just tap into that most pure, I guess I could even use the word primal, energy, and just let that take where it takes.
0: I love that. I think it's a great quote to go out on right there. Well, thank you so much, Brad, for joining us this morning on Tennessee Valley Mornings. Listeners, Terabeats airs Tuesdays and Sundays at 8 o'clock in the evening. So in the evening, Tuesday, Sunday, 8 o'clock, right here on WLRH. And I hope that some of you may give Terabeats a try. And you never know, it may be just the thing that you needed, also that for which you weren't looking, but again, is going to serve a purpose to hopefully inspire you to continue listening and seek out new and different music. I'm R.L. Terry, and you're listening to Tennessee Valley Mornings.
2: This is the Redstone Rocket Recap. I'm DeMario Spence. Fox Army Health Center has a new commander. Lieutenant Colonel Amy Mack assumed command earlier this month. She takes over from Lieutenant Colonel Deepak Mathew, who led the center for the past 2 years. Brigadier General James Burke, commander of Medical Readiness Command, East, presided over the ceremony. Mack comes to Redstone from a role advising the Army Surgeon General on medical surgical nursing. Her assignments include posts at Brooke Army Medical Center and a deployment to Afghanistan. Under Mathew, Fox passed its recent Joint Commission survey with no findings. The center also expanded partnership with the Department of Veterans Affairs and local universities and reduced patient backlogs. Fox supports Redstone tenant units, including Army Materiel Command and Space and Missile Defense Command. That mission is expected to grow this summer as U.S. Space Command begins arriving. Coverage continues at theredstonerocket.com.
0: You've been listening to Tennessee Valley Mornings. I'm your host, R.L. Terry. Coming up next is the Marketplace Morning Report, followed by another hour of Tennessee Valley Mornings. In case you missed Alex Hall's story on plum tree foraging with local forager Casey Lanier as he searches for wild plums in the forest, you can catch a replay of that story at about 10 minutes past the hour. Keep the radio dial or digital tuner right here on 89.3 WLRH.

0: What's behind the recent strength of the U.S. dollar?
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0: From Marketplace in Washington, I'm Kimberly Adams. The U.S. dollar hit a more than one-year high this week on the U.S. dollar index, which measures it against a basket of foreign currencies. The dollar's up about 5% since dipping to a recent low in late January before the war with Iran started. Marketplace's Mitchell Hartman has more.
2: The dollar's recent rise is mainly driven by differential economic growth and interest rate expectations between the U.S. and other big economies. U.S. economic growth has been strong recently, and consumers continue to spend it up. Jonas Golterman at Capital Economics says the Federal Reserve is responding as expected.
3: They've stopped talking about cutting interest rates, and they've started talking about hiking interest rates.
2: Meanwhile, Europe, the U.K., and other developed economies are hurting more from the spike in energy prices and can't afford to hike interest rates without squelching growth.
3: And so that differential moves in favor of the U.S., and the dollar strengthens.
2: And here's what the recent dollar strengthening is not, says Joseph Gagnon at the Peterson Institute for International Economics, investors fleeing to safety in troubled times.
4: This is not a safe haven fight. The April 2025 Liberation Day tariffs, coupled with all the anti-foreigner rhetoric, has really dented the safe haven attractiveness of the dollar.
2: Gagnon says what's going on here is just the heightened lure of U.S. interest rates and dollar-valued assets, plus the underlying pull of our big, relatively strong economy.
4: Investors just love U.S. financial assets.
2: Which keeps the dollar strong. I'm Mitchell Hartman for Marketplace.
0: We're coming up on a July 1st start to changes in federal student loan programs, but a judge last night issued an emergency injunction that blocks one of those changes, a cap on the amount students aiming to be physician's assistants can take out. Opponents of the change argued the cap was too low and would harm the worker pipeline for these jobs and sued the government over it. Todd Pickard is the president of the American Academy of Physician Associates, one of the groups suing.
5: Well, the good news is that it gets PA trainees very close to what they need, because the median cost of PA training is around $100,000, which matches the new loan limits. When you're in PA school, you can't work. You're training 60 to 80 hours a week. So, yes, I agree that it's not the same program that we had, but it's the best option for the program that we have.
0: That was Todd Pickard with the American Academy of Physician Associates. For more, check out our story by Samantha Fields that was on the show yesterday. It's in the Marketplace Morning Report podcast feed and at marketplace.org. Let's do the numbers. Dow, S&P, and NASDAQ futures are up in the 0.2 to 2.3% range, with the Dow future up 125 points. The monthly personal consumption expenditures price index, or PCE report, which tracks inflation, is just out. Core inflation rose 3.4% in May, the highest since October of 2023.
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0: According to the ACLU, state lawmakers have introduced more than 500 bills targeting LGBTQ people in the 2026 legislative session. Those policies have economic consequences. Todd Sears is the CEO and founder of the business advocacy group Out Leadership. For the last several years, the group has put out an annual State LGBTQ Plus Business Climate Index, and Todd joins me now to discuss the latest report. Good morning.
6: Good morning, Kimberly. Thanks for having me.
0: What really determines where a state ranks in your list?
6: How either affirming or negative the governor is, state legislators. We actually added the attorneys general this year, but also do state residents have the opportunity to have access to healthcare, specifically trans healthcare, trans medical benefits? Can they change their driver's license to match their gender identity? Can trans youth participate in sports? So if you have an employee, for example, that has a trans or non-binary child, in 29 states, they're losing access to both healthcare and the ability to participate in sports in their schools.
0: What about some of the states that moved down in the ranking? From a business perspective, what's at stake for those states?
6: Well, let's just talk about talent, for example. If you think about replacing an employee, what does that actually cost? If you think about tourism, we've seen a decline in tourism across the United States in the last 24 months, and specifically in anti-LGBTQ states. It all comes down to risk and risk calculus. And states are now having to navigate laws for their employees and the families of their employees that they never had before. And if you look at the broader spectrum of so many of these laws, when they do actually go before the federal judges, they have been struck down. They have been given injunctions. But the fact that they have been introduced creates a culture in these states that's unwelcoming, not just to LGBTQ people, but the next generation. Over 25% of Gen Z Americans identify as LGBTQ+. And they're paying attention.
0: There are now state and federal policies in place that can really penalize companies for diversity, equity, inclusion policies that could be more inclusive to LGBTQ plus folks. How are you talking to companies about navigating this space?
6: When it comes down to the legalities, diversity and inclusion is actually not illegal. And the smart companies actually do understand that. Now, language and making sure that everything is inclusive as possible is incredibly important. And so messaging has been one of the major things the companies have had to navigate. But I always remind them that they didn't enter this conversation 20 years ago because they were just nice people. They entered this conversation because they knew that inclusion drove business results. And that's why they've done this for so long. So the smart companies out there are continuing to navigate and invest in inclusive environments because they know that it delivers business opportunity and talent.
0: Todd Sears is the CEO and founder of Out Leadership. Thank you, Todd.
6: Thank you so much for having me. Happy Pride.
0: In Washington, I'm Kimberly Adams with the Marketplace Morning Report. 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
9: Good morning, Tennessee Valley. 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I'm your host, R.L. Terry. From sunrise over Montesano to the banks of the Tennessee River, we're here to help you start the day with perspective and purpose. Coming up this hour, Alex Hall accompanies forager Casey Lanier for a delicious story on searching for wild plums in the forest. And later, I sit down with Brad Edwards, host of WLRH's Terra Beats show. Twice weekly, he takes you on a trip around the world, playing anything from cumbia to reggae to Aboriginal music. We'll also have your news headlines, a look at the weather, and more right here on Tennessee Valley Mornings. Your news is next.
10: BBC News with Govinda Gill. A huge rescue and recovery operation is underway across northern Venezuela after two back-to-back earthquakes struck overnight. At least 164 people have died, but experts say the number could rise to thousands as the extent of the damage becomes clear. Paul Adams reports.
11: The two quakes struck within a minute of each other towards the end of a day when Venezuelans were celebrating a national holiday. Buildings shook and collapsed in the capital, and passengers at the country's main airport near the coast ran for cover as clouds of dust fell from the ceiling. As the confirmed number of dead started to climb, President Delcy Rodriguez declared a state of emergency. Power cuts, already common enough in Venezuela, hampered rescue work through the night.
10: China and India have pledged to help Venezuela with rescue operations. The European Union said it had activated its satellite surveillance system to support recovery efforts. Spain and France are among the countries offering to send rescue workers. Venezuela's main international airport has closed because of the damage, which could complicate the delivery of urgently needed aid. A journalist in Caracas, Helena Carpio, described the impact of the earthquakes.
12: It feels like the earth is about to swallow you as everything around you shakes and you realize just how fragile we all are. But it lasted what felt like an eternity because they were two consecutive earthquakes very close to each other. So as you felt the first one, you know, slow down, the second one hit and it was even more intense.
10: The U.S. Secretary of State Marco Rubio has reassured America's Gulf allies that the Strait of Hormuz will remain toll-free. Iran suggested it will charge ships for transiting the key strategic waterway, but Oman, which also borders the strait, has ruled this out. Speaking in Bahrain during a tour of the Gulf, Mr. Rubio said the U.S. wanted a deal with Iran, but completely dismissed the idea of a toll.
13: I don't care if you call it a fee or a toll or a donation. It's a toll. That's how we're going to define it. That's international waterway. There isn't a nation on earth that supports having to pay money to go through the straits. And think about it this way. Let's suppose that we went crazy and lost our minds completely and decided to agree to have a tolling or a fee mechanism. How would that work? It's not doable.
10: The price of crude oil has fallen to pre-war levels, trading at about $72. During the US and Israeli military conflict with Iran, a barrel of Brent crude cost more than $110 at one stage. The price has fallen rapidly since the US and Iran announced a 60-day ceasefire deal last week. Oil tankers, which are stuck in the Strait of Hormuz, are now moving again. Some oil industry observers say crude oil prices could fall further. World News from the BBC. Much of Europe is experiencing another day of soaring temperatures. Heat alerts and public health measures are in place in many countries. MPs in France, where more than three quarters of the mainland is on maximum alert, have accused the government of not taking enough steps to prepare for the extreme heat. Hundreds of young people have marched through Kenya's coastal city of Mombasa to honour those killed during the Gen Z anti-government protests 2 years ago. The demonstrators were dressed in black and draped in Kenyan flags. In Nairobi, police fired tear gas at crowds outside the central police station. From the capital, Richard Kagoe reports.
14: My morning commute, which normally takes an hour, today took just 20 minutes. Police have restricted traffic into the city centre, leaving roads deserted. Traders are not taking chances as most businesses remain closed. Many employers have told their staff to work from home. Some opposition politicians and activists joined families of those killed in the 2024 protests to lay wreaths at Parliament. More than 80 people died and dozens were injured when youth-led demonstrations against proposed tax increases grew into nationwide unrest.
10: The Democratic Republic of Congo has imposed new travel restrictions to curb the spread of Ebola. Anyone leaving affected areas must now complete a 21-day isolation period before travelling elsewhere in the country or abroad. On Wednesday, the first Ebola case was detected in France, involving a doctor who'd returned from the DRC. A member of the Swedish cabinet has made history by attending a European Union meeting along with her baby son. The Environment Minister, Romina Pourmokhtari, turned up in Luxembourg with her three-month-old son, Adam, in a sling. She said she wanted to show that women didn't have to choose between motherhood and having a job like hers. That's the latest world news from the BBC.
15: 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With your Tennessee Valley News Update, I'm Katie Gannaway. Alabama's preliminary seasonally adjusted unemployment rate for May increased from April by 0.2%.
16: The Alabama Political Reporter notes that rate represents 72,000 unemployed people, compared with 67,000 in April and 68,517 in May 2025. Secretary Greg Reed with the Alabama Department of Workforce says wages continue to rise statewide, however, and lower unemployment rates were found in some Alabama counties, including Morgan, Madison, Limestone, and Marshall. Counties with the highest unemployment rates were Greene in west central Alabama and Monroe in the southwestern region of the state. Madison County leaders are still waiting on the Alabama State House to approve the expansion of Blake Bottom and Jeff Rhodes in Huntsville. WAFF News reports leaders attribute the delay to legal issues and budgetary limits. A House committee, which includes Congressman Dale Strong, approved around $7 million for both projects, which Madison County Commissioner Phil Vandiver says would cost between $10 and $12 million. And Alabamians are encouraged to take part in Light to Unite Week from Wednesday, July 1st through Wednesday, July 8th. In celebration of America's 250th anniversary, Alabama residents and business owners will illuminate government buildings, their businesses, and their homes in red, white, and blue colors, and to display the stars and stripes. Governor Kay Ivey's office notes that the timeline of the National Light to Unite campaign, launched by the National Flag Foundation, coincides with the historic week in American history during which the Continental Congress formally adopted the Declaration of Independence. This is Tennessee Valley Mornings on 89.3 WLRH.
9: Thank you, Katie, for our local news. Now let's take a look at the weather. We'll have another relatively cool start to the day with temperatures in the low to mid-60s, so should be pleasant if you're like me and start your day with a run. As we head into the afternoon, highs will climb into the mid-80s under mostly sunny skies. Tonight, lows in the upper 60s and lower 70s, a bit warmer than last night. Friday looks very similar with plenty of sunshine, highs in the lower 90s, and only a slight chance for a pop-up afternoon shower or thunderstorm. The bigger story would be the heat, with afternoon heat index values pushing toward the upper 90s due to relatively high humidity. You are with R.L. Terry here on Tennessee Valley Mornings. Coming up next, Alex Hall accompanies forager Casey Lanier for a delicious story on searching for wild plums in the forest. Alex Foraging's series of stories helps you to live off the land in surprising ways. Keep listening to Tennessee Valley Mornings.
17: I'm Alex Hall, host of WLRH's Curiosity Squad. As summer is approaching, I've been outside with our local foraging expert, Casey Lanier, to learn all about wild plums.
18: This is a wild plum. They're both in the genus Prunus. There are about six species of wild plum in our area. I believe this is Prunus americana, but honestly, many of them are so similar that it's very hard to tell apart. And from an edibility standpoint, it's not always worth it because all of our plums are edible. Well, I guess first off, to point out some similarities that you can tell with pretty much all of the genus Prunus, is the leaves are alternate. They're mostly ovate, which is basically round. They come to fairly pointy or acuminate tips. They're all serrated along the edges. And like black cherry, this has fairly smooth bark with prominent lenticels. A couple things you'll notice that make a difference is plum has these big spines on it. They're pretty big and intimidating, but not actually all that sharp. You can tap one pretty good and it won't get you like a honey locust or something would.
19: Oh yeah, no, that's pretty smooth.
18: Also, the bark isn't quite as light of a gray, and plum trees tend to stay much smaller. Black cherry is a viable lumber species. The largest ones can get, you know, pretty substantial comparative to other hardwoods, not quite as big as an oak or something. On the other hand, a plum, if you see that one back there that's about 15 feet tall, that's pretty close to as big as I've seen them. I've seen one that was maybe as big around as my leg, and that's about as big as you're gonna get. Wild plums make a fruit that looks an awful lot like a domesticated plum. In particular, the one that ripens in mid-spring, mid-May and on, pretty much, is called Chickasaw plum, and that one is genuinely delicious. They look almost exactly like domesticated plums, and they have sweet fruit, mildly tart skin, and yeah, it's just like the best little garden plum you've ever had, which if you haven't had one, absolutely blows the doors off grocery store plums.
19: But I don't see any plums on this particular shrub here.
18: So there are a few. We're going to have to peek back. Let's go around to the right here.
19: Oh, I see there's some, they look very green.
18: Yeah, and that's one of the things that make me think that this is American plum, or Prunus americana. The plums are still small, green, and very hard at a time of the year when Chickasaw plums would be ripening. So Chickasaw plums ripen the earliest, and our other species ripen variously throughout the summer. So the fact that these guys are nowhere close to ripening and also not as round and plump as Chickasaw plums are make me think that this is probably American plum. This one, maybe if you're listening to it in June to sometime in July, the American plums in your area may be ripening. And plums, especially the ones other than Chickasaw plum, the flavor is quite variable from plant to plant. Meaning that you can have one plant where they're absolutely delicious and another where the bitter stuff in the skin is kind of overwhelming. In those cases, you can just smash the pulp away in a strainer or something and not eat the skin. And all plums will have a pretty flavorful, good flesh to them. But the big thing is, if you're going to plant them in your yard, if you find seeds from a particularly delicious wild plum, plant them in your yard, they'll have a better than average chance of making particularly delicious babies.
19: So the fact that these plums are ripening at different times, is this something that you can use if you're, you know, trying to optimize for foraging? You can try and identify different plum species around about, so you know some are going to, you know, be ripe at this time of year and some are going to be ripe in, say, 2 months' time?
18: Oh, absolutely. There's two places I know of, one on Research Park and one kind of nearby, just off 565, that have Chickasaw plums, and I'm probably going there this weekend to fill a basket. And then I haven't been as familiar with American plums until I had them on my property and started looking into them more, but hopefully later in the summer I'll have a few. And as I continue to let them grow up all over my property and clear out the area around them, I should get more and more year after year. There is one more thing I wanted to talk about, and that is if you talk to older people who used to forage in America, say, 50 years ago, my dad used to go out with his parents. His parents had lived through the Depression, and so they were very excited about wild food, first out of necessity and then later because they enjoyed it. And they would go get plums all the time, and they were absolutely everywhere. And pretty much anyone of that era that you talk to will say, I just don't know why there aren't plums everywhere like they used to be. And I think there are three main reasons for that. The first one, which we've talked about a little bit before, is invasive species. Some of the worst invasive species in this area, like Chinese privet and bush honeysuckle, and to a lesser extent, tree of heaven, which is still pretty bad, just not quite as bad as the other two, live in almost exactly the same kind of border habitat as plums do. Plums, because they don't get large, can't thrive in the middle of the forest. They'll get shaded out by larger trees. They also can't survive in a mown lawn because it takes them several years to mature to the point where they can fruit. So they need areas that are close to the edge of a forest where they might get knocked down every few years, can be left alone for several years to really do well. You'll still find habitat like that. I would argue that there might even be more habitat like that than there would have been for most of at least colonial American history, because we've developed so much land. There's all of the little borders along the side of roads, along the side of your apartment complex, the little tree line by where I work that fits the bill perfectly. And yet if you go to those places, what do you find? Chinese privet, bush honeysuckle, tree of heaven. The second reason And something that would have helped out plums more in early American history would have been fire. So it's another way of kind of resetting big areas of a forest every now and then. There's some debate about how much of Eastern America would have been subject to regular fires. But in any case, now that answer is basically none. So forests can progress to old growth forest and just stay there, and it knocks things like plums out of those whole areas. The third thing, and this is an interesting one for Chickasaw plum in particular, when we have early European ethnobotanists writing records of the plants that they found in North America, Chickasaw plum, which is named after an Indian tribe that was living in this area, was found almost exclusively close to Indian habitations. And I think it was a little bit of sort of European arrogance that kept people from realizing this, but that was almost certainly a form of agriculture, where they would do more or less what I'm doing now, take plants that are in the area already, that are wild, pick their best descendants, and engage in a form of sort of proto-domestication, where you keep them growing in the areas around you and then harvest them from their semi-wild environment and manage those environments for greater productivity. That brings us to our third category of things that could help the plum populations and did in the past that aren't as much anymore, and that's deliberate propagation by humans. So if you have this delicious thing in your area and you form a relationship with it by going out and harvesting it, you're naturally going to say, huh, what if I got these started at my house? What if I collect some seeds and sprout them and put them in the edge of my yard? And that brings you to the point where suddenly foragers go from a lot of people's perceptions as, ooh, they're bad for the environment, they're taking from nature, haven't we already taken enough? Garbage like that. To people who are the only ones who care about these plums, these delicious native species, enough to bring them to your house, grow them, to do what I'm doing and manage my entire field to maximize the productivity and population of these really cool native plants.
17: 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For Tennessee Valley Mornings, I'm Alex Hall.
9: 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I'm R.L. 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
20: 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I'm Megan McCarty-Carino.
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20: We here at Marketplace love indicators that give us insights into which direction the economy is moving. But AI is evolving fast, and it can be hard for the data and the people looking to it for clues about AI's effects to keep up. So the Stanford Digital Economy Lab, with help from the payroll firm ADP, recently launched its own AI economic indicators. They track things like AI adoption, productivity, and, of course, jobs. We spoke with Conaher Murphy, research manager at Stanford Digital Economy Lab, about what they call the canary dashboard for jobs.
21: Each month, we have a large sample of workers covering over 700 occupations. And we're able to compare employment trends for occupations that are very exposed to AI versus least exposed to AI. We first start by looking at sort of canonical occupations that we think might be representative of these different exposure groups. So let's take customer service workers, for example. Since the launch of ChatGPT in late 2022, customer service employment among early career workers, so this is workers aged 22 to 25, has been shrinking at 5% per year. And then when we look at software developers, that decline is jumping to over 6%. On the other side, we have occupations that are much less exposed. We can look at home health aides, and their early career employment has actually been growing at a pretty striking 6% per year. And then as we move up the age distribution, these patterns are sort of a lot less stark. So it seems really, if there are labor market effects from AI, they really are concentrated among these very early career workers who haven't had time to sort of accrue defensive skills. But also, on the other hand, these might be workers who could more readily adopt AI tools to make themselves more productive.
20: The Stanford Digital Economy Lab put out a paper, in a similar vein last year, Canaries in the Coal Mine, an early look at the trends that you continue to look at. I wonder if any of the, trend lines in that paper have been strengthened or weakened as you guys have continued to track this ADP data.
21: You know, we've added data now through the first few months of 2026, and it really is striking the degree to which the patterns from that original paper replicated. And part of why I think this highlights why I'm really excited to continue taking these monthly measurements is that through changing economic conditions, we can see, do the results persist? And I think it highlights the importance of us continuing to do measurement work. If, for example, interest rates start to fall again, yet these patterns persist, I think that'll be much stronger evidence that, okay, this is maybe an AI-related effect and not related to, say, interest rates. So really, for me, the thing that was most striking was kind of the persistence.
20: That was Conaher Murphy at Stanford Digital Economy Lab. We'll have a link to the new AI indicators at our website, marketplacetech.org. Daniel Shin produced this episode. I'm Megan McCarty-Carino, and that's Marketplace Tech. This is APM.
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9: 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I'm your host, R.L. Terry. 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
0: I'm Lainey Fox, and this is your library checkout for June 25th, letting you know what's happening at the Huntsville-Madison County Public Library today. 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At 1, Poetry Perspectives meets at the Downtown Huntsville Public Library for anyone who wants to learn a new form of poetry and try their hand at writing it. 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And at 6, the South Huntsville Public Library presents the Reading Journal Meetup, where you can brainstorm journal ideas and get inspiration from friends in a calming, quiet space. 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
2: Welcome to the Nature Minute with the Land Trust of North Alabama. The soundtrack to summer is just beginning. The hallmark dull roar of a local cicada population is exclusive to the final stage of its life cycle. These insects, which are actually a very large species of wasp, spend the majority of their lives underground. There are two groups of cicadas classified by scientists, periodic and annual. Our annual cicadas have a life cycle of 2 to 5 years and are called annual because members of their species will typically emerge every year. They make an excellent late summer food source for birds and are also a popular bait for anglers during this period too. Be on the lookout for the shells their shedding has left behind the next time you're out for a walk. Thank you for spending this minute in North Alabama nature. We hope that it inspires you to get out to one of North Alabama's many natural spaces this week. 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Happy trails!
9: You are listening to Tennessee Valley Mornings. I'm your host, R.L. Terry. Coming up next, Bob Nance is here with your latest political and civic news throughout the Tennessee Valley. Later, I am joined in studio by Brad Edwards, host of WLRH's Terra Beats show, playing anything from cumbia to reggae to Aboriginal music. I'm not even sure what cumbia music is, so I'll have to ask him about it. 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
24: With the Tennessee Valley Political Roundup, I'm Bob Nance. Today in 1861, Tennessee Governor Isham Harris declared that the state of Tennessee was no longer a member state of the United States. After a statewide referendum in which Middle and West Tennessee had voted in favor of the split, the counties of eastern Tennessee and most of the ones in the Tennessee Valley voted overwhelmingly against the break. Unionists in East Tennessee went as far as to call the Greenville Convention to have East Tennessee secede from the state to allow their lands to remain a part of the Union. Even with the political pressure from the East, Governor Harris moved forward with the proclamation and set the stage for the state of Tennessee to become one of the most blood-soaked battlegrounds of the entire Civil War. Tennessee became the 11th state to secede and become part of the Confederacy. In as little as 8 months, Ulysses S. Grant captured Forts Henry and Donelson and marched into Nashville. And Greenville, Tennessee native Andrew Johnson was appointed the military governor of the state of Tennessee by President Abraham Lincoln. It was almost 2 years after that, in December of 1864, when the secessionist government, now hiding in western Tennessee, made one last attempt to retake Nashville from the Union government, and General George Thomas decimated the Confederate troops in the last Battle of Nashville. In April of 1865, the remnants of the Army of Tennessee were surrendered to General Sherman in Durham, North Carolina. More than 90,000 troops had served and were now surrendered in defeat. In all, Tennessee was the last of the core southern states to join the Confederacy, the first to lose its capital, and spent most of its time as an occupying force in its own territory for the majority of the war. There are only a couple more local legislative meetings to attend for the month of June, and these two occur today, both at 5:30 p.m. The Hanceville City Council will meet at 5:30 p.m. in City Hall at 112 Main Street Southeast. And the Huntsville City Council also meets at 5:30 p.m. in the Council Chambers at City Hall in downtown Huntsville. This has been the Tennessee Valley Political Roundup. I'm Bob Nance. 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
5: AP News, I'm Marcela Sanchez. In Venezuela, rescue teams are rushing to areas hit hardest by a pair of powerful earthquakes. At least 164 people have been killed, nearly 1,000 injured, and others are still trapped under the rubble. The 7.2 and 7.5 magnitude earthquakes rushing to areas hit hardest by a pair of powerful earthquakes. At least 164 people have been killed, nearly 1,000 injured, and others are still trapped under the rubble. The 7.2 and 7.5 magnitude earthquakes struck yesterday evening and damaged the country's main

0: hour this morning, but the country's meteorological agency says there was no danger of a tsunami and no serious injuries were reported. In other news, NATO's chief visited President Trump yesterday at the White House, 2 weeks before the alliance's annual summit. AP Washington correspondent Sagar Magani has more.
1: Secretary General Mark Rutte is known as the Trump Whisperer for his ability to charm the president, who continues blasting NATO.
2: The numbers that we spend are so crazy on NATO, and they weren't there for us.
1: And has threatened to leave the alliance. Rutte's visit comes days after Pentagon Chief Pete Hegseth hammered allies in Brussels for not spending enough on defense, saying the U.S. will review its military footprint in Europe. Rutte took it in stride.
3: What he tried to do today is to keep the pressure on, and I think that's good.
1: Rutte frequently flatters the president, famously referring to him as Daddy at last year's summit. Sagar Magani, Washington.
0: Senate Republicans who were berated by Trump over opposition to his war in Iran held a late-night vote yesterday to try to appease the president. They rejected a war powers resolution a day after a similar measure passed. More stories at APNews.com. This is AP News.
4: AP Sports, I'm Mike Hempen. Mexico has won all three World Cup group stage matches for the first time, defeating the Czech Republic 3-0 on Thursday. In other World Cup action, Brazil shut out Scotland 3-0. Bosnia-Herzegovina defeated Qatar 3-1. Switzerland edged Canada 2-1. Morocco doubled Haiti 4-2. And South Africa shut out South Korea 1-0. A historic day for the Cubs' Dansby Swanson. Chicago swept a doubleheader from the Mets. Swanson drove in 11 runs in the two games. The 11 RBIs in a doubleheader are a franchise record. Officials say Detroit Lions player Terrion Arnold has been arrested in connection to a kidnapping and robbery in Florida. He's facing felony charges. A source tells the AP the Lakers will re-sign guard Austin Reeves to a 4-year, $185 million deal. I'm Mike Hempen, AP Sports.
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8: 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Coming up next, Katie and Marsha of Let's Get Weird are here for part two of today's New Music Friday, featuring music from the indie rock band Man, Woman, Chainsaw. And I'll be listening for any connection to Carol Clover's book on horror films titled Men, Women, and Chainsaws. Keep listening to Tennessee Valley Mornings right here on 89.3 WLRH. Part two of New Music Friday coming up next. One of the joys of public radio is stumbling across something for which you didn't know you were looking. Maybe it's a story, maybe it's an idea, or maybe it's a kind of music you've never heard before. WLRH has a new program called Terra Beats, hosted by Brad Edwards, and it takes listeners on a musical journey around the globe, Brad joins me this morning on Tennessee Valley Mornings. Welcome to the show, Brad.
9: Good morning. Great to be here with you, brother. Appreciate it.
8: Very happy to have you here in studio this morning. You have a nighttime show, and now you're here early in the morning. So I hope you've had plenty of coffee to keep you all energized.

0: As we talk about your show this morning,
1: yes,
0: because it's some listeners may have heard it. For others, it may be brand new. So, for listeners who may be unfamiliar with Terra Beats, what can you tell them about it? Also, in there, I need to know, what is Cumbia music?
1: Gotcha. Yeah, that one's not as familiar as a lot of the other musics. Well, Terra Beats, I would say, is like an eclectic musical trail mix. Is
0: ooh,
1: what comes
0: like
1: to
0: that.
1: My mind. And it's I'm trying to basically really focus the program on a lot of what I would call indigenous, ancient music. These are some of the oldest instruments coming from Africa, Australia, India. And I love sharing this, you know, with Huntsville and whoever else is listening. But it's a lot of incredible mix. It's also a great mix of not just the ancient world old music, but a lot of new blend. A lot of really interesting groups that are taking these ancient old instruments and mixing crazy new beats and synthesized sounds.
0: Wow.
1: Yeah, so that's the kind of stuff I dig and like to share with folks.
0: Oh, very cool. Not only is the music fascinating, your biography almost reads like an adventure novel in and of itself. Huntsville, Marshall Islands, Hawaii, the Appalachian Trail. How did all of those experiences shape who you are today?
1: Oh, man, profoundly, all of it. You said I was born and raised here, and I lived here till about I was 15. Was about to go to Grissom High School. And my parents, like so many people in this area, work for the government. Well, they got some incredible opportunity, a great job to go out to Kwajalein out in the Marshall Islands. So I ended up doing all of my high school out on this 3 mile long, half a mile wide boomerang shaped island in the middle of the Pacific.
0: Oh, my goodness.
1: Which was incredible. When I graduated there, my sister was already going to college on the Big Island of Hawaii, and she said, hey, come over. Her and her boyfriend at the time were caretaking some land in a beautiful place called Waiapio Valley. It was like the Garden of Eden. It was beautiful. So, yeah, that didn't take much convincing for me to skedaddle right over there.
0: Oh, wow. That had to have been just the material alone for the future stories you would tell. I imagine no dinner party at your house is ever boring because you probably have just stories that are just out of some people's wildest dreams. And we could spend half an hour just on that. I really want to talk about your connection with music and the music on Terra Beats.
1: Yeah.
0: And when did music become more than just something to which you listened? You know, when did it really become a passion?
1: That's a great question, brother. I appreciate that, man. I would say when I was about 10, I started just feeling this natural pull to want to like tap on everything. And I know I drove my family crazy. I knew I would get into my mom's pots and pans and I would put them together like a little drum kit.
0: Sounds like a caricature.
1: Yeah. I was basically trying to get into stomp at an early age, you know, that kind of thing. So I started tapping, making rhythms. I was instantly pulled to that kind of rhythmic, percussive thing. And then after that, I would say maybe like 13 years old, I started, my dad got me a little keyboard, a little Casio for Christmas.
0: Oh.
1: Loved it. And instantly I was like, man, I was starting to, by ear, just pick up songs I heard on the radio. I remember the song, the band A-ha, Take On Me.
0: Oh, Take On Me.
1: Yes.
0: That's on my playlist.
1: Oh,
0: so.
1: Dude. As synthesized parts go, there's not a song much better. So I started trying to learn Take On Me and finally figured that out. It took a little minute. But yeah, long story short, man, that became a big passion in my teenage years and has just grown. I mean, you know. And I, as a man in Christ, I use the music and the gift that I feel God gave to praise, to you know, in worshiping, and just everything, you know, the chance to be on here with y'all and have Terra Beats going. It's just all blessings, man, and I don't deserve any of it, but it's great.
0: We are so glad to have you here. It's such a pleasure to be around, full of vivacious, positive energy. Listeners, if any of you are feeling down, just come hang out with Brad for a while. You will instantly feel so much better.
1: Bro, that's how I feel when I'm listening to you in the morning. I'm serious. Like, and I think I'm probably speaking for a lot of people, loving what you're doing, man.
0: Thank you very much. It's very kind of you to say.
1: Amen.
0: One of the terms that listeners may or may not, you know, be familiar with is the term world music.
1: Yeah.
0: So people may have heard it, but it's something with which they may be largely unfamiliar. Can you help us better understand what world music is, and what does world music mean to you?
1: That's an awesome question. I would say world music is encompassing, I mean, literally the world. I mean, you're getting a lot of indigenous countries. You know, I don't ever like to really use that third world kind of term, but I mean. Because it's so much more than that. But you're hearing musics that are not making your typical popular pop, top 40, all this stuff. Mm. And it's so enriching. I mean, when I first heard, for instance, a man named Ravi Shankar, and a lot of people know Ravi Shankar, he was hanging out with George Harrison from the Beatles back in the day. And he really brought the sitar and classical Indian music to the West, to the United States and other, you know, wonderful countries. And it's that kind of thing. I love the history, the story of how that music came to be and how it, again, continues to grow and evolve. Ravi Shankar has a daughter named Anushka, and she is now taking the sitar and playing with jazz musicians.
0: Oh my goodness.
1: It's going to a whole other level. And I know if her father was still here, he'd be very happy about that.
0: Awesome. The sitar and some other instruments that you have mentioned, your show highlights traditional and indigenous songs and rhythms.
1: Yeah.
0: And why is it important to you, and why should it be important to listeners? We'll turn the tables a little, to keep those musical traditions alive.
1: Yeah, man, that's incredibly great question. I feel like that, you know, we're in this time that's so interesting with music, where it's evolving, and there's so much tech, electrical, you know, AI even coming into the scene, which is a whole new thing, whole other story. But I feel like getting and staying with these old acoustical instruments is so valuable. Again, it speaks of a people. It speaks of a culture. And I feel like this is something that should never fade from our understanding of music and just enjoyment. So, I really try to stress that on Terra Beats and play musics where it is blending, again, these old wonderful instruments with kind of these new crazy, you know, techno, hip-hop beats, all kinds of crazy stuff. I love the marriage of the two, and I think it's a great thing to embrace. But yes, we should never forget where all of this came from.
0: And you can hear all of this music on Terra Beats. You know, so often today, you know, we have our, you know, various streaming services we use for our music, and we, many of us, including myself, have what I call my mixtape playlist. I mean, now it's probably 8 or 9 hours long, but it's still the same songs that I listen to. It brings about comfort, but if we're only in the silo of our customized playlist, again, it's great that we can do that.
1: Yeah.
0: But when you're in that silo, the art of randomness that you used to get on broadcast TV or even traditional cable or satellite television music, when you're in that silo, you're no longer exposed to it. The art of randomness disappears. And so listeners tuning into Terra Beats are going to get a wide variety of stuff for which they could never have planned. So all that being the case,
1: wow.
0: You know, if listeners take away one thing from Terra Beats, what do you hope that it is?
1: First of all, I love what you just said. That was epic. and I often have a hard time expressing, but that couldn't have been said better. But I would love for listeners, as they take that journey mm-hmm. with me each Tuesday and Sunday night, mm-hmm. I would love for them to just have a new opening experience, you know, opening up their spirit, their mind, their mm-hmm. heart to these incredible vibrations, because mm-hmm. literally all of life is vibration. I mean, mm-hmm. I thought about this the other day when we're in our mother's womb. We are hearing her heartbeat. Mm. This heartbeat is literally pulsing and is life itself. And I would love for the listener to just tap into that most pure, I guess I could even use the word primal, energy, and just let that take where it takes. You know?
0: I love that. I think it's a great quote to go out on right there. Well, thank you so much, Brad, for joining us this morning on Tennessee Valley Mornings. Listeners, Terra Beats airs Tuesdays and Sundays at 8 o'clock in the evening. So in the evening, Tuesday, Sunday, 8 o'clock, right here on WLRH. And I hope that some of you may give Terra Beats a try. And you never know, it may be just the thing that you needed, also that for which you weren't looking. But again, is going to serve a purpose to hopefully inspire you to continue listening and seek out new and different music. I'm R.L. Terry, and you're listening to Tennessee Valley Mornings.
2: 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I'm DeMario Spence. Fox Army Health Center has a new commander. Lieutenant Colonel Amy Mack assumed command earlier this month. She takes over from Lieutenant Colonel Deepak Mathew, who led the center for the past 2 years. Brigadier General James Burke, Commander of Medical Readiness Command, East, presided over the ceremony. Mack comes to Redstone from a role advising the Army Surgeon General on medical surgical nursing. Her assignments include posts at Brook Army Medical Center and a deployment to Afghanistan. Under Mathew, Fox passed its recent Joint Commission survey with no findings. The center also expanded partnership with the Department of Veterans Affairs and local universities and reduced patient backlogs. Fox supports Redstone tenant units, including Army Materiel Command and Space and Missile Defense Command. That mission is expected to grow this summer as U.S. Space Command begins arriving. Coverage continues at theredstonerocket.com.
0: You've been listening to Tennessee Valley Mornings. I'm your host, R.L. Terry. Coming up next is the Marketplace Morning Report, followed by the Morning Blend with Mike Keeley beginning at 9 o'clock. Today, Mike Keeley has music from Joseph Haydn's Symphony No. 88, along with music by acclaimed American composer Amy Beach. For Tennessee Valley Mornings, I'm R.L. Terry, and I will see you tomorrow.

Okay, that'll get you going, huh? As you may have guessed, that was the finale from Camille Saint-Saëns' Third Symphony, one of the most thrilling and frankly loudest moments in all of orchestral music. Saint-Saëns unleashes its power here, joining the orchestra and organ in a grand, majestic conclusion. It was written in 1886 and dedicated to the memory of Franz Liszt. The Organ Symphony remains Saint-Saëns' most celebrated symphonic achievement. We heard the soaring finale of Symphony No. 3 in C minor by Camille Saint-Saëns. Well, good morning. It's Thursday. It's June 25th, and this is our daily get-together called Morning Blend here on WLRH FM HD1. My name is Mike Keeley, and I'm your host for a variety of classic and classical music this morning. So welcome. Joseph Haydn's Symphony No. 88 is one of the brightest gems from his remarkably productive middle period, a work filled with humor, elegance, and unexpected touches of drama. It was written in 1787, and it showcases Haydn's gift for turning simple musical ideas into moments of delight and surprise. In this performance, Leonard Bernstein leads the Berlin Philharmonic, bringing his particular energy and his sense of playful spontaneity to the score. From the spirited opening to the finale, here's Haydn's Symphony No. 88.

0: We've been listening to Joseph Haydn's Symphony No. 88 with Leonard Bernstein leading the Berlin Philharmonic. Leonard Bernstein had a profound affinity for Haydn. He championed his music throughout his career. He famously recorded all of Haydn's symphonies, masses, and oratorios, bringing his charm and his vitality to the composer's catalog. And I've just got to tell you a little nugget. If you go on YouTube and type in Bernstein, Haydn, conducting with his face, you'll hear that last movement from Symphony No. 88 that we just heard. Bernstein on the podium with his hands behind his back, simply conducting with his facial expressions. It is well worth your visit to YouTube. It's 9:35. 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
0: 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In 1957, the music world was stunned by the sudden death of legendary British horn player Dennis Brain in a car accident at the age of 36. He was widely regarded as one of the greatest horn virtuosos of the 20th century. Francis Poulenc responded with a deeply personal tribute, his Elegy for Horn and Piano, a work that moves from quiet mourning to moments of dramatic intensity. In this performance, we'll hear hornist Bernhard Scully, who brings both compassion and eloquence to Poulenc's heartfelt remembrance. Here's the Elegy to the Memory of Dennis Brain by Francis Poulenc.

0: We had a little difficulty with the Poulenc CD, so I moved on, and what you just heard was Memories of a Child's Sunday by Roy Harris. The three movements were Bells, Imagining Things, and Play. American composer Roy Harris often drew inspiration from the landscapes and the people and the memories of his native Oklahoma. Memories of Child's Play was his nostalgic reflection, evoking the sights and sounds of a typical Sunday morning as remembered through the eyes of a child. It's 9:54, and this is Morning Blend.
1: 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Information at 256-881-0952 or whitesburgbaptist.org/events.
0: We got a little time here at the top of the hour. We've had a couple of technical difficulties here, but I pulled up something I'd like to play for you. This is a movement from the soundtrack to the movie Disclosure Day. I played some of it about a few days ago. This is called Home. This is the music from the film Disclosure Day by the one and only John Williams.

0: That was Home from the soundtrack to the film Disclosure Day, and that was John Williams. We'll be back.
1: This is the Composer's Datebook for June 25th. I'm John Burge. In the Guinness Book of Music Facts and Feats, the record for most prolific composer goes to Georg Philipp Telemann, who died on today's date in 1767 at the age of 86. And longevity gave an edge to productivity. Telemann outlived his prolific contemporary J.S. Bach by 21 years and outlived Handel by 12. But even considering the extra years he lived, Telemann's output is staggering. Of Bach's cantatas, about 200 survive, but Telemann's number, 1,400. He also wrote 125 orchestral suites, 125 concertos, 130 trios, 145 pieces for solo keyboard, and about 50 operas. Most composers, if they're lucky, publish one autobiography. Telemann published three, and in one of them commented, "How is it possible for me to remember everything I wrote for violin and winds?" Fortunately, Telemann seemed to find musical inspiration everywhere, including from the pop and folk music of his day. As he put it, "One would scarcely believe what wonderful ideas pipers and fiddlers have when they improvise while dancers pause for breath. An observer could easily gather enough ideas from them in 8 days to last a lifetime." Composer's Datebook is produced by APM, American Public Media, in conjunction with the American Composers Forum, reminding you that all music was once new.

0: That was the Nashville Symphony Orchestra performing movements 3 and 4 of Amy Beach's pioneering Gaelic Symphony. The monumental work was met with massive public and critical acclaim, cementing Beach as a major figure in American classical music. It's 10:31, and this is Morning Blend.
1: Rainbow Trouble presents Alabama's 5th Annual Trans Pride, July 18th, 11 a.m. to 3 p.m. at Shenanigans Comedy Theater.
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0: Nina Simone had a unique ability to blur the lines between jazz, blues, folk, gospel, and popular song, making every song she sang unmistakably her own. The collection called Let It Be Me showcases that versatility, featuring performances that are intimate, soulful, and deeply expressive. Whether interpreting a standard or a contemporary song, Simone brings a rare emotional honesty that continues to resonate decades later. Here are a couple of selections from Let It Be Me, featuring the incomparable Nina Simone.

0: We've been listening to the one and only Nina Simone with two tracks from her Let It Be Me collection. First one was called Stars, written by Janis Ian. And I think you could really tell if you listen to those lyrics, that definitely sounded like Janis Ian. And then If You Pray Right, an original by Nina Simone herself, sort of in the gospel church style. The album was recorded live at the Vine Street Bar and Grill in Hollywood, California. It's 10:40. 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
0: Another great day here in Huntsville. It's 78 degrees right now. Mostly sunny today with a high near 89 and a calm wind becoming south around 5 miles per hour. Tonight, partly cloudy with a low around 71. And tomorrow, Friday, a 30% chance of showers and thunderstorms, mainly late in the afternoon. It'll be partly sunny and then gradually more sunny as the day goes on. Friday night, 10% chance of showers and thunderstorms before 7 p.m. And then Saturday, just a 20% chance of showers and thunderstorms after 1 p.m., but mostly sunny with a high near 92. Sunny on Sunday as well with a high of 94. It's a little toasty, but at least the sun will be shining. Mozart was just 17 years old when he composed Exultate Jubilate, a radiant motet written for a celebrated castrato he encountered during a trip to Italy. Overflowing with youthful energy and lyrical grace and dazzling writing, the work culminates with the beloved Alleluia, one of Mozart's most joyful inspirations. In this performance, the Bavarian Radio Chorus and the Dresden State Orchestra bring brilliance and warmth to the work that continues to captivate audiences more than two centuries after it was written. Here's Mozart's Exultate Jubilate, Kirche 165,

0: That was Mozart's Exultate Jubilate, Kirche 165. Though nominally a sacred piece, it was composed with a distinct Italian operatic style, as I'm sure you heard. Mozart revised the instrumentation and text around 1779 or 1780 with texts that adapted for the Feast of the Holy Trinity and Christmas. That was the Bavarian Radio Chorus along with the Dresden State Orchestra. This is Morning Blend.
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0: 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I'll be back with Mahler after the news.
2: Stardate, June 25th. Two stars that sound a bit scary peek above the southern horizon on summer nights. Together, they form the Stinger, the end of the curving body of the Scorpion. The stars are Lambda and Upsilon Scorpii. Lambda is the brighter of the two. It's also the more complicated. It consists of three stars. The system's details are a bit uncertain. That's largely because its distance is uncertain. Estimates range from about 365 light years to almost twice that range. Without a good measurement of the distance, it's tough to figure out how big and heavy the stars really are. We do know that the system consists of a tight binary, two stars that orbit each other once every 6 days, plus a third star that orbits the others every 3 years. One of the stars in the binary is much bigger and brighter than the Sun and 10 to 14 times the Sun's mass. That means the star will end its life with a colossal explosion. Its close companion is maybe twice the mass of the Sun, but it's not yet fully formed. The distant companion is another big guy, roughly 8 to 10 times the mass of the Sun. If it's at the high end of that range, then it too will explode as a supernova. If not, its fate is less certain. It could become a supernova, but it also might expire in a more gentle process, a fate similar to the Sun's. More about the Scorpion tomorrow. Today's program was made possible by Bob Smetana, supporting research that expands our frontiers. For the University of Texas McDonald Observatory, I'm Billy Henry.
3: BBC News, I'm John Shea. A huge rescue and recovery operation is underway across northern Venezuela after two back-to-back earthquakes struck overnight. At least 164 people have died, but experts say the number could well rise to thousands as the extent of the damage becomes clear. Office buildings and homes have been flattened in the capital, Caracas, and across several states. The journalist Ana Vanessa Herrero is in Caracas.
4: It's a very hard situation for firefighters and for first responders in Venezuela who don't have the tools they need to face this kind of tragedy. They don't have the machinery, so they are now waiting for the international community to come together and enter Venezuela in order to accelerate the rescue efforts.
3: The U.S. has promised a quick response. China and India have also pledged to help Venezuela with rescue operations. The European Union said it had activated its satellite surveillance system to support recovery efforts. Spain and France are among the countries offering to send rescue workers. The U.S. Secretary of State Marco Rubio has reassured America's Gulf allies that the Strait of Hormuz will remain toll-free. Iran has suggested it will charge ships for transiting the key waterway. But Oman, which also borders the strait, has ruled this out. Mr. Rubio was speaking in Bahrain during a tour of the Gulf.
5: I don't care if you call it a fee or a toll or a donation. It's a toll. That's how we're going to define it. That's international waterway. There isn't a nation on earth that supports having to pay money to go through the straits. And think about it this way. Let's suppose that we went crazy and lost our minds completely and decided to agree to have a tolling or a fee mechanism. How would that work? It's not doable.
3: The Lebanese National News Agency says three people have been killed in an Israeli strike targeting a vehicle in southern Lebanon. It's the third deadly Israeli strike since Tuesday, despite a ceasefire. Hundreds of young people have marched through Kenya's coastal city of Mombasa to honour those killed during the Gen Z anti-government protests 2 years ago. In Nairobi, police fired tear gas at crowds outside the central police station after detaining activists near Parliament. Akisa Wandera reports.
6: Access to Parliament and much of the central business district was tightly restricted, with roads sealed off, checkpoints mounted. Only a small group of bereaved parents, activists and opposition politicians were allowed through security cordons. Even then, they were kept at a distance, laying flowers on barriers placed about 50 metres from Parliament's entrance, which was heavily fortified with barbed wire. Some parents told the BBC they were still seeking justice for their loved ones and called for accountability over the killings.
3: World News from the BBC. A federal judge in the US has blocked President Trump's executive order tightening rules for postal voting. The Boston-based judge sided with several Democratic-led states who argued the president was encroaching on states' authority to administer elections. It means the measure won't be in place for November's crucial midterms, which decide who controls Congress. The United States Supreme Court has paved the way for the deportation of more than 350,000 people from Haiti and over 6,000 Syrians. The decision, backed by all conservative justices, overruled lower courts which had stopped the Trump administration from stripping the immigrants of a temporary legal humanitarian status. The Supreme Court said the government's actions were not subject to judicial review, a decision that could doom all further legal challenges. South African prosecutors say three people from Lesotho have been charged with murder over a mass shooting earlier this month that left 13 people dead. The suspects were arrested after being identified by survivors. Police say around 10 heavily armed attackers stormed an informal settlement in the Cleveland area, east of Johannesburg, opened fire and then fled in a waiting vehicle. Astronomers have identified two of the lowest density giant planets ever detected. They're orbiting a star more than 1,000 light years away. Helen Briggs has the details.
7: The planets are roughly the size of Jupiter, but with just a fraction of its mass. Only a few dozen of these so-called superpuff planets are known, and it's even rarer to find two formed from the same disk of dust and gas locked in a gravitational dance. What makes them most remarkable is that they are constituted of material that is very spread out, making them very light and puffy for their size. Astrophysicist Dr. George Dransfield of the University of Oxford, who led the research, says the planets resemble shaving foam in their density.
3: BBC News.
0: A planet that looks like shaving foam. That sounds like something from Willy Wonka. Anyway, good morning. Welcome back. This is Morning Blend. It's 11:06 on Thursday, June 25th. And do you know what happens exactly 6 months from today? You guessed it. Christmas Day is 6 months from today. Or we could look at it that it was 6 months ago. Either way, I don't want to think about Christmas. Anyhow, we've got one more great hour of music ahead. Over the last week, we've been listening to Mahler's Sixth Symphony, The Tragic. And today, we arrive at the finale. It is one of the most powerful and uncompromising movements in the orchestral literature. It lasts nearly a half an hour, and it begins as a vast struggle between hope and fate, building to the famous hammer blows that have come to symbolize the work's tragic vision. Mahler himself never called the symphony tragic, but the nickname has endured because of the music's relentless emotional intensity and devastating conclusion. Benjamin Zander leads the Philharmonia Orchestra in this gripping performance of the final movement of Mahler's Symphony No. 6, called by some the Tragic.

0: Still got me. Whew. That'll make you jump. Listening to a full-length Mahler symphony is quite a mental and physical undertaking. It's just emotion and anxiety, and it's just a lot. It's a lot. We've listened to the entire symphony now over the course of several days. Unlike nearly all of his other symphonies, the sixth offered no final spiritual transcendence. It begins in struggle and ends in absolute despair. Listeners often interpret the work as the musical depiction of a tragic hero. Some said it represents Mahler himself, who is ultimately struck down by fate. It's 11:40, and this is Morning Blend.
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0: Well, from where I'm sitting, I can't see any windows, but I'm going to take the word of what I'm reading here that it's mostly sunny outside. 82 degrees right now, looking for a high of 89 later this afternoon. Tonight, partly cloudy, low around 71. Tomorrow, just a 30% chance of showers and maybe some thunderstorms, but probably in the late afternoon. Kind of sounds like Florida weather. It'll be partly sunny and then gradually becoming more sunny as the day goes. Friday night, 10% chance of showers and thunderstorms. Partly cloudy with a low of 74. And then Saturday, 20% chance of showers and thunderstorms, mainly in the afternoon, but a high of near 92. Saturday night, mostly clear with low around 74. That's not really that cool, is it? And then Sunday, sunny with a high near 94. Sunday sounds like a great day to either go to the pool or come hear a patriotic program, which I know one will be going on at about 5 o'clock in the afternoon. It's 11:41.
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0: For decades, the music of Irene Britton Smith remained largely unknown outside of a very small circle of musicians and students. A composer, violinist, and an educator from Chicago, Smith studied with some of the leading musical figures of her day and developed quite a distinctive musical voice. Her sonata for violin and piano reveals both expressive depth and a keen understanding of how to make two instruments converse. As interest in her work continues to grow, audiences are discovering a composer whose music deserves a lasting place in the repertoire. Here's the Sonata for Violin and Piano by Irene Britton Smith.

We've been listening to the Sonata for Violin and Piano by Irene Britton Smith. As a child, she studied piano with Manuel Johnson and took violin lessons. She was active as a violinist in the all-black Harrison Farrell Orchestra from 1930 to 31, and she was a part-time student at the American Conservatory, where she studied music theory with Stella Roberts and composition with Leo Sowerby. That again was the Sonata for Violin and Piano by Irene Britton Smith. 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We are the main signal for public radio in the Tennessee Valley. Have a great afternoon.

0: The Piano Sonata in E Minor by American composer Florence Price. Music she wrote in Chicago in 1932. Pianist Michelle Kahn gave that concert at Spivey Hall in Morrow, Georgia. Our acquisition of that recording made possible by the Walter and Emily Spivey Foundation. Florence Price wrote 300-some pieces of music over her lifetime, but her work has really only been coming to light over the past 15 years or so, thanks to pianist Michelle Kahn and other artists who champion her music. 20th century composer Florence Price. Always glad to hear your thoughts about anything you hear on the show. 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
1: 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Principal cello Ann Martindale Williams plays the cello concerto by Arthur Honegger. 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
0: Since 2021, British conductor Nicholas Collin has been spending a lot of time in Finland. That's when he became chief conductor of the Finnish Radio Symphony Orchestra, the first ever non-Finn to hold that post. He particularly enjoys getting outdoors there, loves to spend time in nature. Collin says in Finland, there's a sense of power in the solitude of nature. Conducting, he says, is both an extremely solitary profession, hotel rooms, studying scores, and extremely social. You're working with dozens of folks and performing in front of thousands. He says that as a conductor, he tries to always keep in mind that the orchestra is a group of individuals. But at a certain point, he has to say, I want to do this in a certain way. Will you come with me? Success, he says, is when you know that they're with you, that you're together. Let's hear Nicholas Collin together with the Finnish Radio Symphony Orchestra in music by Finnish composer Kaija Saariaho, Winter Sky.

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0: American composer Bryce Dessner is now based in France on the Basque coast. He lives just a couple minutes away from conductor Semyon Bishkov. During the pandemic lockdown, the neighbors didn't see each other for several months. Dessner had been musing a lot on the impermanence of things we imagine to be eternal. He said, quote, "An orchestra can sometimes seem like the most lasting form of performance. Every major city has an orchestra, and the masterpieces they perform seem like eternal pillars of our culture. But what if those orchestras never played again? What if these great works of art became but mere echoes, gradually fading in our memory?" That felt all too real during the pandemic, when concerts were canceled all around the world. Dessner took long walks through the Basque countryside, the mountains and the forests, and he thought about how the memory of music and how it combines with whatever we're experiencing now changes our recollections and conjures new sounds, something entirely original. He wondered if Semyon Bishkov felt the same way. He imagined Bishkov in his own solitude, walking in the forest and thinking of all the music he'd known. Bryce Dessner dedicated the piece we're about to hear to Semyon Bishkov, his neighbor on the Basque coast of France. It's called Mari, after the Basque goddess of the forest. Bishkov conducts the Royal Stockholm Philharmonic Orchestra.

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0: In classical music, we sometimes talk about a fugue. Broadly speaking, it's like a round. One voice sings a tune, another voice comes in with the same tune a little later, and they overlap in a way that makes sense to your ear. You add more voices, and they all interweave in complex but meaningful ways. Which brings us to this.

0: If it sounded like the viola was not finished with the final phrase, that's because the piece itself appears to have been left unfinished. That version for string quartet honors exactly what Bach left on the page, with the final notes played by just the viola seeming to trail off and leave an ending unspoken. That's the Contrapuntus 14 from The Art of the Fugue by Bach. The Danish String Quartet performed their own arrangement in concert during the Skinny Atlas Festival in Skinny Atlas, New York. 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I'm Valerie Kaler. 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
1: 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Thank you and welcome back. I'm Marcia Ahrens, glad to be with you this afternoon. Coming up on this HD1 channel, it's Tuxedo Junction, or HD3 has PRX Remix. Thanks for spending part of your afternoon with us, and thanks for supporting this public radio station. 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
2: 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Oh, well done.

0: Jazz Hall Radio and the Alabama Jazz Hall of Fame present Tuxedo Junction. For the next hour, we'll enjoy a sampling of the evolution of jazz, from the innovators to today's rising stars. Let's take a deep dive into America's native art form with your host, Alabama Jazz Hall of Fame inductee, Bart Grooms.
1: And Bart Grooms is delighted to have you with him at Tuxedo Junction. It is my pleasure and privilege to play classic jazz of many different eras for you, hoping that you will dig them. Well, maybe most of them. I don't know. But I do know that if you listen to this show regularly, you will get a sense of what jazz is if you have no prior knowledge of it. And if you like jazz, you may hear some things that you haven't heard or you haven't heard in a really long time. We make an effort to not repeat ourselves too much here, and that's what this is all about. We'll have brand new music from vocalist Tierney Sutton. We will have Louis Armstrong from 1950 doing a wonderful, lovely ballad, which I don't think we played in ages. The original version of Duke Ellington's signature tune, The Mooch, from 1928. We have not played that before. Wayne Shorter and Herbie Hancock together from 1974 on a tune of Herbie's. Charlie Shavers with Tab Smith and Earl Hines from the mid-40s. Oh, so much more. We're going to begin with Steve Kuhn, the very fine pianist. I think he is mostly retired now. But here he is in 2006 with Ron Carter on bass and Al Foster at the drums. Can't get much better than that. Charlie Parker's tune, Confirmation, which begins with a waltzing Matilda, of all things.

One of pianist Bud Powell's early sessions as a leader from 1949, quintet with Fats Navarro on trumpet, Sonny Rollins on tenor sax. Rollins would have been 18 or 19. And that was a tune that is credited to Thelonious Monk and, I believe, Kenny Clarke or Denzel Best, one called 52nd Street Theme. Sometimes Monk gets the solo credit for it. Of course, Monk and Bud were close, dear friends. Roy Haynes was the drummer on that, by the way. We lost Roy not that long ago. We began with Steve Kuhn from 2006 and Charlie Parker's tune, Confirmation. So we've had some bebop references on the show so far. Here's a guy that influenced everybody who came after him. Miles Davis once said, "You can't play anything on the trumpet that Pops hasn't already played, even modern." Pops, of course, is Louis Armstrong. Here he is from 1950 on a tune of Rodgers and Hammerstein, which hadn't been done a lot in jazz at that point, called That's For Me. This is his group, the All-Stars. Earl Hines is the pianist, but unfortunately you don't hear a solo from him. You hear a little bit of clarinet from Barney Bigard. This is just lovely.

morning I remark, and you were quick to agree. You wanted to walk

0: pianist, vocalist Shirley Horn from 2005 and Rodgers and Hart's I Didn't Know What Time It Was, with a nice contribution from Roy Hargrove on trumpet. Yes, indeed. Before that, Louis Armstrong with the All Stars from 1950, and That's For Me.
1: 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The Junction rolls on in just a moment.
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0: This is Tuxedo Junction, coming to you from the Alabama Jazz Hall of Fame on 89.3 WLRH-FM. The middle track on this set will be from the album called Their Last Time Out, the last gig by the working Dave Brubeck Quartet of many years. This is in 1967. Paul Desmond on alto sax, Gene Wright on bass, Joe Morello on drums, Dave, of course, at the piano. He really loved the traditional Mexican song La Paloma Azul. Que bonita paloma azul que con sus alas transita por donde quiera. How beautiful the blue dove who with her wings flies wherever she wants. We'll begin with Tierney Sutton, who's a very fine vocalist, and Tamir Hindeman, who is an up-and-coming pianist. I guess he's been up-and-coming for a while, but has played with a lot of fine people. And they made a duet album recently, and this is from that. It's a number called Things Are Swinging.

one of the big hits from Jimmy Lunsford's orchestra from 1939, Tain't What You Do. Tremmy Young, who's the trombonist in the band, did the vocal. Willie Smith, the great Willie Smith, was heard on alto sax. And we have to mention drummer Jimmy Crawford, who was very present on that. Jimmy Lunsford, very popular in their day and not as well remembered as they deserve to be since then. Before that, Dave Brubeck's Quartet and La Paloma Azul from 1967. At the beginning of the set, we had Things Are Swinging from Tierney Sutton and Tamir Hendelman, brand new music there. The Mooch was a number that Duke Ellington introduced to his band and the world in 1928, and this is the original recording of it. We played other versions on the show, but it's cool to listen to this one because of several things. Well, first of all, first time is always exciting. You have a lot of great contributions from the marvelous Bubber Miley, who was the key soloist of the Ellington Band at this period and was not with them for a real long time, but was very influential. You hear some clarinet from Barney Bigard. Of course, this is much earlier than the Armstrong cut we heard earlier. Playing off against a guest on guitar, Lonnie Johnson. Yes, the great Lonnie Johnson did this session. Baby Cox does some scat vocals. Sounds like she's been listening to Bubber Miley. Then Miley comes in and he trades off with Johnny Hodges, who at that point was one of the young members of the band, and was playing soprano sax, which Hodges let go later on and only focused on alto. So you hear a little bit of all of that in this version of The Mooch. Very atmospheric tune, unlike anything that anybody else was doing at this time, and an example of what was at that time referred to as the Ellington Orchestra's jungle music. I think that's probably overstated, but it's very atmospheric, great stuff.

0: 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The Junction rolls on in just a moment.
1: 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They were fruit flies, followed by enough other critters to challenge NOAA.
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4: A lot of tunes are based on other tunes, and this number we're about to hear, Curry in a Hurry, is very clearly based on Sweet Georgia Brown. In fact, trumpeter Charlie Shavers plays that melody, but I think they, as common to do, gave it another name so they didn't have to pay royalties to the whoever owned the rights to Sweet Georgia Brown. This is from 1944. Tab Smith is on alto sax, and of course we know him from his later work more in R&B, but listen to how rich his sound was. Earl Father Hines at the piano. Wow, what can you say? Al Lucas on bass and Papa Joe Jones at the drums. The many people believe the greatest drummer of the swing era and a person who grew up in our fair city of Birmingham, Alabama.

lovely ballad written by the pianist you heard there, Herbie Hancock, on a session led by his dear friend Wayne Shorter in 1974, Wayne on soprano sax. That was Joanna's Theme. Before that, Curry in a Hurry, or Sweet Georgia Brown, if you will, from Charlie Shavers with Earl Hines and Tab Smith from 1944. Well, we will go out with one of the better-known tunes of Horace Silver's, arranged very interestingly for big band by the great Oliver Nelson, who also conducted, for a session led by flautist Herbie Mann, 1965. The album's called Latin Man. The other soloist beside Herbie is the very fine Jimmy Heath on tenor sax. Señor Blues will go out moving and grooving with this. Glad to be with you. I'm Bart Grooms.

0: Tuxedo Junction is a production of the Alabama Jazz Hall of Fame. We look forward to seeing you back at the Junction.
1: 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I'm Marcia Ahrens, glad to be with you this afternoon. Coming up on this HD1 channel, PRX Remix, and over on HD3, you can catch Listening to America. 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It's 3 o'clock.

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1: 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Coming up on this HD1 channel, you'll hear a locally produced show, Backroad Frequencies, with Eric Bruckner. 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
2: 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An hour of indie country, Americana, and roots rock. A mix of new voices, road-tested songwriters, and the occasional classic that reminds you of where it all came from. No gloss, no shortcuts, just good songs that hold up mile after mile. Settle in. We'll take the long way. Mile marker 13. You didn't mean to come this far. But turning around doesn't feel right.

Road Frequencies. My name is Eric. Today's show dedicated to all the people who thought adulthood would come with instructions.

Oh, that is Charlie Crockett's Silver Dagger. You're listening to Backroad Frequencies on 89.3 WLRH. We started the show with Chris Stapleton. My name is Eric Bruckner. Nice people, these guys, despite their name. The Band of Heathens. Where?

0: Charlie Mamus. Moses, sit down, Mamus. Make it count, son. About 45 minutes, I need to tip a door.
1: Oh, yeah, see? Songs used to have plots, like entire plots. A beginning, a middle, an end. Some supporting characters. Wildlife. Occasional criminal activity. Where have all the good times gone? That's basically all love songs now. Oh, yeah. Like this one.

0: Randy Rogers Band on Backroad Frequencies here on WLRH. Pat yourself on the back. Maybe grab a Reese's Cup as a treat on the way home. You have found a brand new show. Backroad Frequencies, an hour of indie country, alt country, Americana, roots rock, red dirt, the occasional throwback, and the occasional song about sin. Because that's what outlaw country people do.
1: Dude.

Nobody knows if they're country, if they're grunge, if they're even real. I don't know if that's that artificial intelligentsia that I keep hearing so much about. But that is a band called Dexter and the Moon Rocks, a big song called Freaking Out. My name is Eric Bruckner. You're listening to Backroad Frequencies, and this is Nikki Lane, Highway Queen.

This is Backroad Frequencies. My name is Eric, straight out of Mobile, Alabama. Of course, famous for these guys, Red Clay Strays.

Back Road Frequencies. That is Midland and Cheatin' Songs. My name is Eric. We appreciate you listening today. I mean, you could be at the grocery store or in the produce section pretending to know how ripe an avocado is, but you're here. Thank you. This is Tyler Childers. Well,

Top Teens. And if you don't know anything about them yet, they're from Austin. Influences are Tom Petty and Bruce Springsteen. All that should come as no surprise after listening to that great song, Calling All Cars.

0: Sierra, Pharrell, and Years. Before that, Tanner, us three, Make It Out Alive. This is Backroad Frequencies. Thank you for listening. Every week, our indie country, Americana, old country, red dirt, roots rock, and more. We wrap up mile marker 13 with Dylan Carmichael.
1: I called him everything under the sun. Kind of.

We've got all kinds of different taxes in this country. Income taxes, sales taxes, social security taxes, and property taxes. Those, property taxes, typically go to towns and counties for public services. Think fire departments, libraries, ambulances, and roads. They're just one of the things you got to pay. Until you don't. At least 18 states taxes and property taxes. Those, property taxes, typically go to towns and counties for public services. Think fire departments, libraries, ambulances, and roads. They're just one of the things you got to pay. Until you don't. At least 18 states are looking at cutting or even eliminating their property taxes.

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1: 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And at 9, check out another locally produced show, The Graveyard Shift. 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
2: Welcome inside Appalachia. I'm Mason Adams. This week, some folks are working to preserve the memory of Bristol, Virginia's Black Bottom, a largely African-American community wiped out by urban renewal.
3: I think it's important to remember those who built something at a time whenever it was very difficult and they didn't really have the resources necessarily or even the support to do so.
2: Small food producers embrace digital technology for the humble farm stand.
4: There's 30 of us in here, so we got to figure out whose cinnamon roll did you buy or whatever. So it is helpful to go back in the cameras if they just wrote cinnamon roll to see, oh, they've got a pink container or they've got a red container.
2: And kudzu. It's coming for us.
5: Kudzu's kind of like the glamorous villain, I think, because it looks like a big monster, you know, and it's the vine that ate the South.
2: You'll hear these stories and more this week inside Appalachia. First, the news.
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7: BBC News with David Harper. At least 188 people are now confirmed to have died in northern Venezuela, where two powerful back-to-back earthquakes struck on Wednesday. The second quake was the strongest in Venezuela since 1900. Rescuers are searching the rubble in the capital Caracas and further north in the state of La Guaira, where dozens of buildings have collapsed. Thousands are still unaccounted for, including this woman's child.
8: I'm desperate. I just want to know where my son is, whether he's trapped or at a shelter. I'm desperate. The governor said they were going to send machinery, but look at what time it is. They still haven't arrived. Look, only we, the neighbors who managed to get out, are the ones helping.
7: President of Venezuela's parliament confirmed that specialist rescue teams from the United States, Mexico, Qatar, Spain and the UN have arrived. The US military said it was moving quickly to support the government in Caracas. China and India have also pledged to help. The UN humanitarian chief Tom Fletcher told the BBC that his organisation is coordinating the global response.
9: We're in it for the long haul. We've got to save as many people as we can, pull them from the rubble, and then we start the really difficult job of helping them rebuild their lives, getting them medical treatment, food, water, shelter. We know how to do this. We've got really strong, experienced teams. Tomorrow will be another long day. Tonight will be another long night. But every single minute, every single hour counts.
7: The Kenyan authorities say 355 people have been arrested across the country during demonstrations to honour those killed during the Gen Z anti-government protests 2 years ago. In the capital Nairobi, police set up barricades and fired tear gas at crowds outside the central police station after detaining activists near Kenya's parliament. Many protesters were dressed in black and draped in Kenyan flags and carried banners calling for justice and an end to extrajudicial killings. The UN Shipping Agency has paused its programme to oversee hundreds of ships transiting the Strait of Hormuz after a cargo ship reported that it had come under attack. More details from our global affairs reporter, Sebastian Usher.
10: It's a cargo vessel which was sailing close to the Omani coast, which is one of the two routes that are open at the moment for ships to sail, and it says that it was hit by a projectile. We've had no public confirmation from the US, but two US officials speaking to Reuters, the news agency, said that it was Iran that had fired. And this comes after Iran had warned any vessels trying to go through the Strait of Hormuz only to go along the routes that Iran has approved. And that route going close to the Omani coast, it hasn't approved.
7: On Wednesday, the Omani authorities released a map showing a route running along its coast, which would act as an alternative to the one that Tehran has opened. This is David Harper in London with the latest world news from the BBC. King Charles has become the first British monarch to publish his tax bill. He paid $17 million on his private income in the tax year to April last year. In total, Charles has paid some $40 million in tax since becoming king in 2022. Separately, it's been revealed that King Charles and Queen Camilla will not move into Buckingham Palace when a refurbishment is completed next year. The authorities in the French capital, Paris, are bringing in restrictions on the sale and public consumption of alcohol this weekend to ease the pressure on hospitals overwhelmed by patients admitted due to a fierce heatwave. Sales of takeaway alcohol will be banned on Friday and Saturday evenings through to the following mornings, and public consumption will be banned for much of the period from noon on Friday till Sunday morning, although licensed bars and restaurants are exempt. In Nigeria, a building has collapsed in Lagos, killing at least 8 people. Many others are injured, and emergency workers have rescued dozens of people from the rubble. The authorities believe some people may still be trapped in the ruins of the 3-story building, which contained residential apartments and a shopping centre. At the Men's World Cup, Ivory Coast has ended the dream of the smallest nation in the competition, Curaçao, to qualify for the knockout phase. They beat the Caribbean team 2-0. Ivory Coast progress as runners-up of Group E, the first time they've reached the knockouts. The group's other match provided a shock. Ecuador defeated Germany 2-1 to ensure they reached the last 32 as one of the best third-place finishers. Tim Vickery was watching.
0: They've dug themselves out of a hole, and didn't it look for a while as if the entire world was against them? So they've really, really done it the hard way. I can't think of anything, certainly in their World Cup history, that compares to this. So well done to them. And you know what? The dark horses might take some stopping now.
7: Games to decide Group F are now underway, with Japan playing Sweden and the Netherlands taking on Tunisia. BBC News.
2: Welcome inside Appalachia. I'm Mason Adams. Urban renewal was a 20th century movement by local, state, and federal governments to revitalize struggling cities. But black neighborhoods and business districts were often sacrificed. In Bristol, Virginia, black business owners ran barbershops, groceries, and doctor's offices in Black Bottom, which was leveled to make way for new streets and civic projects. The Souls of Bristol's Black Bottom is a partnership between Black in Appalachia and Virginia Humanities. The project uses interpretive signs, public art, and digital storytelling to remember the community. Organizer and storyteller Tina McDaniel helps lead the project. She says learning about Black Bottom was a revelation.
3: I came to Bristol in 1977. I had not heard of Black Bottom, and Black Bottom was gone at that point. But what I learned was that Black Bottom was a predominantly black business district, even though there were some white businesses that were located in the area. And looking at Bristol City directories, going back to 1896, 1897, there were at least a dozen black businesses in Bristol. Many of those were clustered in Black Bottom. And then when you look at the 30s and the 40s, look at those city directories, you'll see that the number of black businesses doubled during that time frame. So I would say that the height of Black Bottom was probably the 30s and the 40s. But some of the businesses that were located in Black Bottom, there were a lot of barbershops. There was a beauty shop. There was a Masonic Lodge. There was a tailor. There were restaurants, school hall, a funeral home. And Lee Street Baptist Church was kind of the anchor in Black Bottom. So that was an African-American church that was located there. And as early as like the 1900s, there was a grocery store called the Bristol Enterprise Trading Company. I think there was might have been a doctor's office in there at one point, but there were several black businesses that were clustered within that district.
2: How did you first become aware of Black Bottom's history, and what inspired this project?
3: I learned about Black Bottom through a lady, Ms. Jewel Bell. She was 90 years old, and she was thanking me for the work that I've been doing. So she was excited about that. And she wanted to tell me about this place where there were these Black businesses. I met with Ms. Jewel Bell and her son, and then a couple of other folks, William Isom with Black in Appalachia. We met in the parking lot across from the Bristol train station. And Ms. Bell told us about the different businesses that were located in Black Bottom. So she is the inspiration for me. She also shared in the Birthplace of Country Music Museum on the second floor, there was a place called the Cumberland Arena. So they would bring in like these big band, like Count Basie, Duke Ellington type talent. I have a newspaper article where Fats Waller visited and he was at the Cumberland Arena, but she loved to dance. So she wanted me to know about this second floor of the Birthplace of Country Music Museum called the Cumberland Arena and the different types of talent that would come in and the opportunities for her to dance. And it was really kind of outside the boundaries of Black Bottom, but it was in the periphery. But that's how I learned about it.
2: Urban renewal affected communities across Appalachia. It devastated blocks of neighborhoods, largely Black neighborhoods. What did that look like in Bristol?
3: So Bristol, same thing. Of course, we know that Black Bottom was removed during urban renewal. And it started like in the 40s all the way up until the mid 60s when it was completely gone. Now the courthouse sits on the block that was Black Bottom. And then north of Black Bottom, there was an area in Bristol, Virginia. A lot of those homes were removed for public housing. In the 1940s, there was Johnson Court, which was the colored housing unit, and then Rice Terrace, which was for white people. So a lot of those homes in the Bristol, Virginia area were removed to make way for public housing, and then also streets. Same thing happened on the Tennessee side. So when you cross State Street, it's now Martin Luther King Jr. Boulevard. At one time it was Edgemont, but it was called the Woodlawn community. So same thing happened. Homes were removed. People were displaced, moved to other areas. Some moved out of town. Some moved to other areas within Bristol. And then there was another area on the Bristol, Tennessee side. It was called Blackley Road. The people who lived there referred to it as their village. And that particular area was removed in the early 70s. Urban renewal removed other locations, but it just seems that it was disproportionate in terms of the impact to the Black community.
2: Why is it important to remember and celebrate Black Bottom in 2026?
3: So I think remembering Black Bottom is really about recognizing the humanity, the people who actually built community. In the late 1800s, I think about with very minimal resources that they built something for the Black community. And it was necessary too, because it was a segregated community. And many of the Black folks worked downtown. You know, they ran elevators, they did maintenance, they worked in the hotels, but they didn't have a place where they could sit down and have a meal and relax. So Black Bottom served a necessary role. So I think it's important to remember those who built something at a time whenever it was very difficult and they didn't really have the resources necessarily or even the support to do so. So I think remembering that is important. So it honors them. It honors their resilience, their entrepreneurship, the community that they had built. It also allows us to have an honest conversation about Black Bottom and the fact that Black Bottom did exist and that it was a necessary part of the community. And then also to talk about urban renewal. And urban renewal did not just remove buildings. It removed culture. It removed community. So I think it allows us to talk about some of the policies of the past and how that has shaped, you know, who we are today.
2: What's something you've taken away from this work? Maybe what did you learn about Black Bottom, about urban renewal, maybe about yourself even?
3: What I learned in Black Bottom, and I'm still learning, what I learned from mostly the oral stories and hearing from those who actually experienced urban renewal. But I'm learning that there are some contradictions whenever I look at Black Bottom. You know, some of the contradictions you hear Black people in the oral stories talking about Black Bottom was a beautiful place. It was a safe place. But then whenever you look at the newspaper articles and what was said about Black Bottom, that was contradictory because the beauty of the place is not really what's covered in those newspaper articles. It's more about the vices that were a part of Black Bottom. I guess what I'm learning is that Black Bottom was viewed by a single story, and there was more to what Black Bottom was about. It was about community. It was about people coming together, working together. There's been this paintbrush of a negative story related to Black Bottom, but I think that with my research and the conversations with people, we're able to paint a more fuller and complete picture of what Black Bottom was about. Urban renewal was supposed to be focused on redevelopment and modernizing. It didn't necessarily take into consideration the human element. And one story that just really kind of struck me as being very powerful, it was a gentleman who grew up here in Bristol. He moved to Nashville, and he said he didn't want to come back, that it was hard for him to come back because there was nothing to come back to. So I have him as part of the advisory team on the Black Bottom project, and he's really engaged. And he's saying that now, you know, this gives him more of a reason to come back and visit Bristol. And then there was one other story as a young man who is an artist. He's 21. I was talking to him about doing some art for the project, and he was like very quiet and didn't say much. And then at the end, I'm like, Dakari, do you have any questions? Is there anything that you want to say? He said, you know, he said, I now feel like I have an origin. He says, I haven't felt that way growing up here in Bristol. He says, I didn't know anything about the history. He says, I now feel like I have an origin. So it just shows you just how powerful this work is.
2: Oh, that's awesome. Tina McDaniel, thank you so much for coming on and speaking with us today.
3: Well, thank you.
2: That was community historian and activist Tina McDaniel. For more about her work, documenting and commemorating Bristol's historic Black Bottom, visit our website, wvpublic.org. Knox County, Tennessee officials have reversed their decision to remove the book Roots from school libraries. In May, just a couple weeks prior, the book was banned by a school board committee. Written by Alex Haley, the novel follows generations of a Black family, from enslavement in America in the 1700s through changes and upheavals to the second half of the 20th century. Roots won a Pulitzer Prize and was adapted into an award-winning television miniseries. It was one of 124 titles that have been removed from library shelves in Knox County. In particular, school board members objected to the depiction of rape of an enslaved woman by a slaveholder. Public outcry to the ban was immediate. WPLN's Camelia Burris reports.
11: Alex Haley's Roots is about the horrors of the slave trade in America. It chronicles the life and legacy of Kunta Kinte, who was forced from his home in Gambia into slavery. And 2 years ago, Governor Bill Lee designated Roots as an official state book. Journalist and author Lucas Johnson says that Roots sparks conversations between students and helps them understand the impact of slavery.
12: They can see how horrific hatred is and the horrors, just like the Holocaust. It should always continually be talked about because of the atrocity that happened, and so that doesn't happen again.
11: Johnson's new book, Remembering Roots, includes stories about the impact of Haley's work. And one of his favorites is about a 12-year-old boy who visited the Alex Haley Museum. He was so moved that he wanted to give the museum curator a gift, but all he had was gum.
12: And so the curator to this day, it was about 3 years ago, he still has that stick of gum in his drawer because he wanted to remember just the power of oral history and just the impact it had on this young man, talking about Roots.
11: Roots is back on the shelves. It was removed temporarily because a section depicting the rape of an enslaved woman was said to violate the state's Age-Appropriate Materials Act. But people say the law is vague and subjective. At a recent school board meeting, Sherry Garrett, the head of Moms for Liberty, said that the law was not intended to remove books like Roots because it does not promote abuse, but rather shows the cruelty of slavery.
13: There's a major difference between exploitative sexual content and historically significant literature that tells the truth about a difficult part of history.
11: The Knox School Board is now asking that the law be revised so that the same standard of appropriateness does not apply to all grade levels. They also want books reviewed in their entirety and not just based on single passages. And they want more time for review.
2: That was WPLN's Camelia Burris reporting. Coming up, the Honor System Farm Stand gets an upgrade. You're Inside Appalachia. I'm Mason Adams.

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1: 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They can be a way for people, especially rural women with kids at home, to support themselves economically. They often work on the honor system. There's nobody there. You take a carton of berries and leave some cash. But the humble farm stand is changing to keep up with an increasingly cash-free society. Folkways reporter Wendy Welch recently visited a stand in Wythe County, Virginia.
2: When you open the door of the small green shed that is Sugarbird's farm stand, the first thing you notice is the smell of fresh bread mixed with potpourri.
3: Sugarbirds came from my mother's mother. She's passed away now.
2: That's Jessica Camden, the owner. She named the stand in honor of her grandmother, who loved to watch hummingbirds at her window feeder.
3: I've never heard anybody call them sugarbirds other than her.
2: Sugarbirds looks like your basic honor system farm stand, stuffed with produce, packs of cookies, and tins of molasses, among other items. But this shed combines home-baked goods with high tech.
3: We do Venmo, check, or cash. I can run a card if people, they'll have to call me, and I basically send them an invoice. I do have cameras, and it's helpful. You know, people will ask me questions. I can try to respond to them while they're in here. It's worked really well for us. I don't think we've had any theft.
2: Camden lives just up the hill from the stand. She can go about her farm and family duties each day while watching customers shop. Buyers write down what they bought on provided forms and choose their payment method. The cameras help with inventory management. That's important because she's not the only vendor in here.
3: There's 30 of us in here, so we got to figure out whose cinnamon roll did you buy or whatever. So it is helpful to go back in the cameras if they just wrote cinnamon roll to see, oh, they've got a pink container or they've got a red container.
2: 30 different sellers in a 20-foot square shed may seem like a lot, but Camden wanted to invite all of her fellow vendors from the local farmers market.
3: I'm a mother. I have a little farm, and I know there's other mothers that do the same thing at the market, and I want them to benefit from this as well.
2: In fact, the high-tech stand was conceived after watching the ups and downs of vendor life. While all the vendors say they love selling at the farmer's market, some days are inevitably better than others.
3: So one day, I was looking around the market at a bad day, and I saw a lot of my friends there that had full tables as well, and I thought, we really need somewhere to sell the stuff that we've worked really hard to do and try to make a profit off of it.
2: At first, Camden did what many homesteaders do. She set up a roadside farm stand. The small wooden structure proved a hassle with rain and mice. Camden went back to the drawing board and found inspiration in an unexpected location.
3: I got the idea at the beach, actually.
2: Her family often visits Edisto Beach in South Carolina. There was an honor system snack stand there. Over time, Camden watched it turn into a permanent store using tech.
3: That started everything.
2: She spotted a shed for sale while driving a back road in North Carolina and realized it would be rain and mouse proof. Sheds were also classed as impermanent dwellings, so wouldn't be subject to the same regulations as a brick and mortar store. Camden set up Sugarbird's farm stand in September 2025. Jessica Underwood was an early vendor and enthusiast. She got into small batch candle making as a mom who cared about air quality.
4: I wanted to create something with my own hands that I knew was clean. I use what they call clean fragrances. There's no added chemicals, nothing harsh in there.
5: So these are our 7-ounce wax candles, soy wax. This is the peony and petrichor. Just smell that.
6: Oh, it smells lovely.
5: Very earthy. Got the peony in there. And then tomato leaf, which was a bestseller. Much better than I thought it was going to originally.
6: Now it smells really green, almost like a garden.
5: Mm-hmm. And more citrus.
2: Many of Underwood's products are geared toward busy women. like her meditation tins.
4: So that's going to be a little 20-minute candle. You can say your mantra, say your prayer, say nothing for 20 minutes.
2: Underwood likes that her product vibe matches the farm stand vibe.
4: I mean, it does feel more like a community. Like if there's more feminine power here, it does feel like.
2: That feminine power is what Camden had in mind when she started Sugarbirds. She wanted to lift up women artisans. She did add 3 male producers later, but to her, the stand recognizes and honors the hard work women put into what's for sale here.
3: I hope our customers will appreciate the amount of time and the effort that these women put into what they've made or what they've brought, even, you know, the candles, the soap. We sell, you know, sauerkraut, just different things. If you want to come in and put a meal together, you can get a loaf of bread, you can get some steaks or some chicken, some greens if they're here. The ladies do not spray anything on their produce. That's important to me.
2: Camden knows most of the stand's customers. She doesn't want to sell them something her family wouldn't buy themselves. While the farm stand is firmly embedded in the community, it has become something that locals like to show off to visitors. Some of them get inspired. While Camden isn't aware of any high-tech stands that have started because of hers, she answers many questions by email.
3: People do reach out to me wanting to know how I do this, how I do that.
2: For Camden, inspiring strangers is nice, but real joy comes from what the stand is teaching her daughter.
3: She's my 6-year-old, and, you know, if she wants something, I'll tell her, well, you need to make something and sell it in the store. She makes these little sourdough rolls and sells those. So it's teaching her a lot of responsibility, a lot of maybe disappointment if she bakes a lot of things and they don't sell as well as she thought. And I think that's good for her.
2: Camden hopes that Sugarbird's farm stand might become her daughter's one day, and that it will continue to empower women, one cookie and one candle at a time. In Wythe County, Virginia, for Inside Appalachia, I'm Wendy Welch.
1: That story is part of our Folkways reporting project, which covers arts and culture in our region. 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Power bills have been rising across much of Appalachia. That's the case in eastern Kentucky, too, and led to state regulators ordering an audit of Kentucky Power for the first time in more than 20 years. Kentucky Public Radio's Sylvia Goodman met with a new coalition that hopes the audit could lead to lower bills.
7: It was the kind of spring day in Hazard, Kentucky, where air conditioning units are running and electric meters are ticking up. Kentucky Power customer Rachel Knott says the last bill she got was $1,700 for 2 months, with a disconnect notice to go with it.
8: You're choosing between having your lights on or a roof above your head, and it shouldn't get to that point, but that's where we're at.
7: Knott says it creates a cycle of debt that's hard to break out of, especially when your power bill is as high as your mortgage.
8: It's always trying to catch up with that last bill and keep on top of your other bills at the same time because you got your water, your lights, your everything, and it just all adds up.
7: It's a complaint across eastern Kentucky, where the average power bill is higher than the rest of the state and much of the country at more than $180 on average. Kentucky Power Company's service area includes a large swath of far eastern Appalachian Kentucky. It had the second highest residential electricity rate in the state in 2024. There are a lot of reasons why ratepayers in eastern Kentucky, one of the poorest parts of the state, also see some of the highest bills. Energy inefficient homes don't stay cool in the summer unless you turn the AC up. Population loss also means fewer customers are on the hook to maintain a far-flung electricity system. Teresa Ambergy, another Perry County resident, says she sees neighbors going without power.
9: Because you know it's coming down, or are you going to eat or pay the power bill?
10: That's exactly what it's come to.
9: You know?
10: That's exactly what it's come to.
9: You can sit in the dark and be hungry.
7: And earlier this year, state regulators approved another 6% increase for customers, far less than the utility asked for. It's the latest in a string of requested increases since 2020. And for the first time in decades, Kentucky Power must complete a comprehensive management audit. The results won't impact rates directly, but some advocates say they have high hopes that it could uncover information that will turn the ship around.
11: if you don't know you're getting screwed over, you can't do anything about it.
7: Pike County nurse Zach Tackett is the founder of the Creek Don't Rise Coalition. It's a mostly online group working to curb rising utility costs. He's been traveling to fiscal courts across Kentucky Power's service area, advocating for a resolution. It calls on the Public Service Commission to make the audit findings transparent, consider the impact of management decisions on Eastern Kentucky citizens, and suspend the most recent rate increase they approved for the company until the audit is public.
11: Until they make actual steps to fix this and try to help, I will continue to scream from the rooftops until somebody listens.
7: So far, he's gotten hundreds of individuals to sign on and 10 counties, but the resolution hasn't gone smoothly everywhere. In Perry County, the resolution made it on the agenda
12: regarding the management audit of the Kentucky Power.
7: But as Judge Executive Scott Alexander read it aloud, it became clear it wasn't quite what other counties had pushed. It mentions transparency and accountability, but the main focus is creating reliable energy sources and coal.
13: If we ever opened up a coal-fired plant again, there would be a lot of coal companies that would go back to work that we could potentially would use a lot of power that would help stabilize the rates here.
7: Coal jobs have declined significantly in eastern Kentucky for decades. Many blame the transition away from coal for rising costs. Some advocates disagree. They say better managing and decreasing power demand is a more sustainable long-term solution. Mary Cromer with the Appalachian Citizens Law Center says she wants to see an audit process that consults the community. She says there's a sense of helplessness, that bills will just keep rising. Many want a platform to express their frustrations in a way that leads to change.
14: That would go a little ways to making people feel like their complaints are being heard or that they have some power to help resolve the situation.
7: In a statement, a spokesperson said Kentucky Power is aware of the resolutions and is already required to be extremely transparent in the rate-making process. I'm Sylvia Goodman in Hazard.
1: For years, citizen scientists have been documenting plants and wildlife in the Great Smoky Mountains National Park. They do work the park may not have capacity for, tracking changes in the ecosystem and helping us better understand Appalachia's biodiversity. BPR and GRIST reporter Katie Myers tagged along with a group of volunteers into the Smokies.
15: A gentle rain is falling as four people in raincoats make their way deep into the Great Smoky Mountains National Park. They duck under the bright green underbrush, stepping away from the road towards a high mountain spruce forest. A hush takes over. Just a few steps in, they see something exciting.
16: But yeah, so it's all up and down the side of this one tree.
15: To me, it just looks like a regular mossy tree. But to this crew, it's a whole world of life. Jason Hollinger and Laura Bogus, two of the volunteers, run over to take a look, taking out a small magnifying lens as they do.
17: This guy here. See how they kind like give a little swoop up?
18: Mm-hmm. I see the swoop.
15: They see a spongy little lichen. It's so rare, it hasn't been documented very much in the park.
16: So we could right here, right now, come up with a common name for it.
15: Hollinger and the others call themselves the Gang of Retirees in Search of Life's Diversity, or GRIZZLED. This group is held together by a listserv and their own keen interest in getting to the park's hard-to-reach spots. They quietly contribute to a unique project, the All Taxa Biodiversity Inventory. That means they're out logging every single species that they can find in the park and tracking how well they're doing in the face of climate change. The inventory is managed by a nonprofit called Discover Life in America, where Will Kuhn leads scientific research.
18: And so we're up to over 22,000 species of everything that have been documented here in the Smokies. That is maybe a third, a quarter of the actual diversity here.
15: And they find new things all the time, mostly little stuff, lichens, bugs, that are fragile but essential to the ecosystem. However, Kuhn says, the little guys often get less research funding than flashier charismatic species. And it's not research the Park Service has capacity for, so the organization and volunteers can add capacity.
18: We can do things like take donations or do fundraising, things like that, that ultimately we're able to spend that money on things that benefit the park, but that a federal agency just can't do.
7: Organizations like Discover Life in America can also marshal resources when park services are interrupted, like during the 2025 government shutdown, when they helped fund staff salaries so it could stay open. Paul Super was a biologist for the park for over two decades. He's retired now, and he volunteers for this project. In his time here, he's seen long-term changes. Elms and hemlocks have died off. High elevation spruce fir forest could be threatened by climate change. They're sometimes called sky islands, and when the climate warms, there's nowhere further up for some species to go, says Super. Some may disappear before we even know they're there.
19: The visitor coming here for a day or a week is not going to notice things and know that, you know, this is not what it used to be.
7: That's true for researchers too. Many can only get here part of the year. In helping make up for lost research time, small things also add up, says Laura Vaugus.
17: The small ways, the paying attention, the naming a species, which isn't a small thing, but it's like an accumulation of small, like cooperative creation.
7: Every square foot of the park contains so much life, it takes the volunteer crew about 2 hours to go half a mile. Before long, they find something else, a rare parasitic fungus. The magnifying glass comes out, and everyone slowly leans in for a good look.
1: That was Katie Myers, reporting from the Smokies.

0: Black bear encounters are on the rise, and climate change is often a hidden culprit. WPLN's Caroline Eggers reports that Tennessee wildlife managers are working to promote peaceful coexistence.
1: Along a steep, forested hillside in Gatlinburg, Tennessee wildlife biologist Janelle Musser is looking for black bears. Before long, a woman in the distance calls out excitedly.
2: So just be cautious.
1: It's a female bear, maybe about 200 pounds. And she has two cubs with her.
3: Look at them.
1: The mama bear eats grass while the cubs practice climbing up trees. Musser says this is how people should experience bears.
2: Something so amazing as this is to see bears, to see a female with cubs and them doing what they're supposed to be doing.
1: As opposed to seeing them go through trash, open up car doors, or worse. Bears used to cover all of Tennessee, but after centuries of hunting and logging, they retreated to the Appalachian Mountains. Bear populations have since grown, but according to Matt Drury of the Appalachian Trail Conservancy, their habitat is under threat.
4: A lot of these systems are on the ropes from past mismanagement, and in the face of climate change, especially forest types that are at higher elevations, they can't migrate any higher in the mountain if they're already on the top.
1: Take extreme weather. 2 years ago, Hurricane Helene dumped record rainfall and destroyed hundreds of thousands of acres of forest. Then, non-native plants moved in, disrupting a web of animals. A lack of water is also an issue. In mid-May, the Great Smoky Mountains National Park was in severe drought. Former longtime park ranger Greg Grieco says this exacerbates the scarcity of food in the spring.
5: This time of year, bears' diets are pretty much limited to salad and grubs.
1: That can push bears to search for National Park was in severe drought. Former longtime park ranger Greg Grieco says this exacerbates the scarcity of food in the spring.
5: This time of year, bears' diets are pretty much limited to salad and grubs.
1: That can push bears to search for food around people. Brianna Abrams studies

0: its people. And just last year in Japan, prolonged overcast conditions happened as beech trees were supposed to produce nuts that Asiatic black bears rely on.
1: Because of this atmospheric anomaly, that masting event never happened. And Japan saw a completely unprecedented rise in bear attacks and bear conflicts.
0: In turn, that creates danger for bears in the form of retaliatory killings. Back in Gatlinburg, Musser, the wildlife biologist, gets a call that one of her bear traps caught an adolescent. A few bears opened up a sliding door to an Airbnb cabin to get food.
2: If a person were to be inside that cabin, they could be seriously injured by those bears.
0: She pulls in where two people are on the porch, right next to the cage.
3: Hello.
4: Have you guys seen any other ones milling about the trap? Nope, just this lone one.
0: Shanna Bicknell is visiting from Ohio. She says she's been to Gatlinburg many times and had never seen bears.
5: Before this trip, they almost kind of like felt like a myth because you only really see them at the zoos, you know, especially where we live, you don't ever see them.
0: While perhaps surreal, the situation is uncomfortable, especially for the trapped bear, who wasn't the target, so Musser releases them into the wild. But the other bears may face euthanization. That's why wildlife agents like Musser work to prevent pathways that escalate to this level, like bears getting into trash. The ultimate goal is peaceful coexistence. I'm Caroline Eggers.
6: That story was produced as part of the Appalachia Mid-South Newsroom, a collaboration between newsrooms in the region. This next story also comes from them. Kudzu is a leafy vine that has spread throughout the South in Appalachia, draping whole landscapes with its greenery. Some people find it beautiful, at least at first, but it's an invasive plant that can swallow entire sections of forest and choke out other plants. WUOT's Jackie Sieber has more on efforts to tackle the, quote, vine that ate the South.
7: Hi, how are you?
8: Good, how are you?
7: I'm good. May I have a medium-sized Jamocha shake, please?
9: At an Arby's drive-thru along Chapman Highway in Knoxville, a lot of folks come for more than a milkshake or curly fries. This Arby's has gone viral for its backdrop of cascading kudzu vines, giving it a jungle-like aesthetic. The kudzu's lush beauty can be deceiving. Underneath the blanket of soft green leaves, native plants are fighting for survival.
10: Kudzu's kind of like the glamorous villain, I think, that everybody sees because it looks like a big monster, you know, and it's the vine that ate the South.
9: That's Ben Nanny, the director of conservation at IAM's Nature Center. He maintains invasive species like kudzu almost every day, because if he doesn't, it can grow out of control at rates of up to 1 foot a day, with mature vines reaching 100 feet long. It can easily establish roots in the ground that create starchy structures called tubers. They look like giant skinny potatoes. Nanny points to a thick vine tucked inside the woods.
10: It's probably not feasible. If it's a big vine like this, there's no digging it out.
9: So how did we get here? Kudzu is native to Asia. It was first introduced to the United States at the 1876 Centennial Exposition in Philadelphia, mainly for its ornamental qualities. Around the time of the infamous Dust Bowl in the 1930s, it became a go-to weapon to fight soil erosion, including in the American South. But as Knoxville urban forester Casey Krause explains, that soon backfired, because kudzu actually hides soil erosion.
11: The water just moves freely underneath it, and so you lose the habitat that it has overtaken that keeps the soil in place.
9: When kudzu inevitably smothers a landscape, it puts other species in battle for resources by diminishing the amount of sunlight and water they get. It also alters tree canopies and the animals that call them home. Across a creek at a public park near the University of Tennessee's campus, a hillside has been overtaken by the invasive vine. Krause is actively working to remove kudzu from areas like this to improve water quality and biodiversity.
11: We don't have a lot of native habitat and shade on that side of the creek, so this is a target area where we think we can really make some big impacts.
9: Local and state governments in the region have recently invested in programs to eliminate kudzu with herbicides, just one of several ways to mitigate the problem. Another way to cut down kudzu involves goats. Jake Ramsey deploys his army of around 60 goats to munch on the plant through his company, Knox Goats.
3: Before, when I first started, we were happy to get a kudzu job. You know, it's like people didn't really believe the process.

0: But now, I mean, I would say probably half of our work is kudzu now. So it's people are starting to see it and understand that it is a problem.
1: Ramsey points to a large section of brown grass that was once covered in kudzu.
0: So you can see that we've knocked it back quite a bit.
2: Wow. Okay. That's a lot.
0: Mm-hmm.
1: It may never be possible to completely remove kudzu, but there is hope in minimizing its negative effects. The first step is raising more awareness, even if that starts with an Arby's milkshake. I'm Jackie Sieber.
3: Goats aren't the only tool to keep kudzu in check. In Kentucky, wildlife officials are testing whether new drone technology could help fight kudzu. Michael Collins with WKYU has more.
4: 50 miles south of Somerset, on a steep hillside in Whitley County that once housed a coal mining operation, patches of green are beginning to reappear among a gray blanket of dying kudzu.
5: That's not that beefsteak, is it?
6: Could be.
5: I think that's what that is, that beefsteak. It's not exactly what you want, but it's better than kudzu.
4: Controlling it has traditionally meant hiking through dense growth with backpack sprayers or bringing in expensive equipment like bulldozers and helicopters. Last fall, Kentucky Fish and Wildlife launched a pilot project using herbicide spraying drones on 93 acres across six counties. Jacob Stewart is a coordinator with the agency's private lands program.
7: I don't know any other states are using it for kudzu right off. I mean, it wasn't anything that we said, oh, someone else is doing it. We're just like, well, herbicide from the air on this steep stuff is better than trying to walk up with a backpack. Let's see how it works.
4: Stewart says drones have become common in agriculture, and biologists wanted to see whether that technology could be adapted for invasive species management. The results have been encouraging. At the site in Whitley County, a drone treated 26 acres in about an hour and a half. Stewart says the same work could have taken days with heavy equipment or even weeks by hand. But wildlife officials say the project is about more than finding a faster way to spray herbicide. Most land in Kentucky is privately owned, meaning conservation often depends on relationships with landowners. Through the private lands program, biologists help property owners balance wildlife habitat with farming, forestry, hunting, and other goals. Stewart says the agency's role is not to tell people what to do with their property, but to help them reach their own objectives while improving habitats.
7: This is the key with wildlife management, is try to figure out what tools are out there and then come up with a prescription that meets the needs of the landowner, of the task that's at hand to get it done. And that's what the biologists do on the day-to-day, is to give them the guidance and provide them the information to be successful with that.
4: Stewart says that work becomes even more important because wildlife doesn't recognize property boundaries. Long-term conservation depends on neighbors cooperating and thinking beyond a single fence line. That landscape-level approach is especially important when dealing with invasive species like kudzu, which can easily spread from one property to another. The hope is that reducing kudzu will allow a wider variety of native plants and wildlife to return. Private lands biologist Daniel Skinner says that's already happening at some of the treatment sites.
5: These sections that we've went to, we've seen them full of wildlife. Not only just native plants coming back up, but we're finding snakes and we're finding chipmunks and squirrels and songbirds and white-tailed deer and turkey, and everything's in these sections and still utilizing these areas.
4: The next challenge will be making the technology more accessible. Wildlife officials are exploring ways to connect landowners with contractors and conservation funding programs that could help offset treatment costs. Still, after the first year of the project, Stewart says drones appear to be a promising addition to the conservation toolbox.
7: For the foreseeable future, I see this as something that we'll definitely pursue and keep going with.
4: For Kentucky Fish and Wildlife, that means pairing new technology with an old idea. Conservation works best when people work together. I'm Michael Collins in Whitley County.
3: In the warm months, a lot of people stock up on roots and herbs to use as medicines. Some they grow, others they find in the woods. Here in Appalachia, those remedies have been a path to wellness and independence for centuries. Folkways reporter Heather Duncan has more.
8: Crystal Wilson's small garden beds and animal pens sprawl off both sides of a dirt drive on the side of a ridge in Rockford, south of Knoxville. She's been gardening and tending the herbs in her forest floor here for a quarter century. Wilson grew up in Southwest Virginia, learning about wild plants on long walks with her father, who was a factory worker. Her grandparents made extra money gathering plants to sell at an herb house in Marion. It dried the herbs and sold the components to pharmacies.
6: Appalachia used to be the pharmacy of the United States. You know, we would harvest the plants here, they go to compounding pharmacies, and that would make medicine. So folks could gather things and take them there and sell them to make extra money. So that's always been part of who we are here. We just forgot it.
8: Wilson didn't forget. She learned even more about remedies from Appalachian women she taught to read as a literacy coach, her first job after graduating from college. Until the COVID-19 pandemic, Wilson sold home remedies from her farm or a farmer's market, mostly to women. Historically, women turned to herbs for health concerns like menopause and family planning. Today, they also want cures for other problems of our time, sleeplessness, anxiety, and depression. Wilson says elderberry syrup is often the gateway to trying other remedies. Here on Wilson's land, it's literally by the gate.
6: Well, do you know what that is down there at the road?
9: No.
6: That's your first quiz. Come on, that one down there with the white blooms on it.
9: Oh, yes.
6: What is it?
9: That's your elderberry, right?
6: Well, that's a little bit of many. Yes, that's where we're going to start down
9: here. What are we hearing?
6: That's guineas.
8: A flock of flustered guinea fowl follows Wilson as she winds among goat pens. The berries are a few months off, so today she's going to show me how to make a fever tincture by steeping elderberry flowers and honeysuckle in vodka. First, we have to find open blossoms like small lace doilies. After a hunt, she snaps some off and takes them to a metal bowl of water.
6: We have a clean jar. I try to look for bugs. We're going to wash it off.
8: She gestures to the huge containers built onto wooden platforms at each corner of the house.
6: This is rainwater from that barrel.
8: Wilson values not only tradition, but also what science teaches about conservation, climate change, and healing. As a diabetic, she depends on modern medicine and emphasizes that herbal remedies are not a replacement for it. She's even taught nurses how to avoid interactions between home remedies and prescriptions.
6: For a tincture, you know, it's a plant and alcohol base. I usually use potato vodka because a lot of folks got wheat allergies. So now we're going to take our potato vodka and cover this up.
8: When someone buys a tincture, Wilson personalizes the dosing based on their age, weight, and medical history. She's aware of modern challenges.
6: We've got a lot of opioid addiction, so, you know, you don't want to give somebody struggling with that an alcohol. So I'll use glycerin or I'll use even apple cider vinegar for someone like that. I will put this in a windowsill and I will shake it or walk by it every day. And then about 6 to 8 weeks, I'll strain it and put it in an amber-colored little dropper bottles. So everything is slow about this, from the plants to the medicine. Nothing's fast. There's wisdom in that.
8: Demand for that wisdom has come full circle. Wilson says suburban enthusiasm for traditional remedies is actually driving more Appalachians back to them.
6: It's so wonderful to see people, I know that, to have that light bulb come on again.
8: Jill Richards reflects the newer trend of college-educated suburban women making herbal remedies. She's a mother of six living on the outskirts of Knoxville.
10: I think definitely through the years there's been more of an uptick in just regular suburban moms wanting to do things naturally.
8: Richards turned to making home remedies 25 years ago when her first baby was born, learning recipes from books, her chiropractor, and other moms. They'd make a social event of concocting salve and diaper rash cream while their toddlers played. As her kids aged, Richards came to rely on other remedies.
10: I have fire cider, and I drink it every day during the winter, and I think it gets rid of anything.
8: On her counter is a big glass container with a spigot. It holds a light amber liquid, thick with white fragments and flower-shaped pepper slices.
10: So you take horseradish root, onions and garlic, habanero peppers, some herbs and spices and things like that, and then put them down in apple cider vinegar and let it ferment for like 4 weeks, and then you just drink it. So this is it. I keep my little shot glasses over here. And you just pour it and drink. Yeah. And it is very hot. But I am telling you, I don't think anything bad could live near you if you drink that.
8: Richard sells elderberry syrup, which has gained mainstream popularity for warding off flu and colds. Some medical research seems to show it can strengthen immune response and shorten illness. She puts the word out to friends on Facebook when she cooks a batch from dried berries ordered online. Richard says herbal remedies are part of a holistic approach to health.
10: It's interesting to me that we call them alternative because this was what people used to heal for thousands and thousands of years. I mean, this was the original medicine, plants and berries and oils and extracts.
8: Modern women like Richard's can now learn the skills in formal classes. Ladies from a local Red Hat Society are perched on stools around a bar in a greenhouse, clinking ceramic teacups. They've just had a workshop on herbal tea at Aaron's Meadow Herb Farm in the rolling fields of Clinton. The class was taught by farm owner Kathy Burke Mahalzo, whose customers are mostly from Knoxville. She says interest in herbal remedies reflects the broader trend of wanting to know where our food and medicine come from. That went into overdrive during the coronavirus pandemic. Classes stopped, but some online buyers were hoarding immune boosters like dried elderberry and echinacea. Mahalzo quit selling more than a bag at a time. But she says the pandemic brought more people to value gardening and self-sufficiency.
9: I think it did make people think, especially when, you know, stores were closed and restaurants were closed. It's like, oh my gosh, you know, if I did have, let's say, an injury or an illness, what would I do if I couldn't get to the store for these store-bought medications? I want to know what I could grow and use right out of my backyard if I had a stomach ache, my child couldn't sleep, we have a small burn. I think people realized that they were dependent on store-bought things, and maybe they didn't have to be.
8: For Inside Appalachia, I'm Heather Duncan.
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Until next time, thanks for joining us as we journey throughout Appalachia. Our theme music is by Matt Jackford. Other music this week was provided by Eric Vincent Huey, Tim Bing, John Blissard, Mary Hott, Paul Loomis, Dinosaur Burps, and Blue Dot Sessions. This week, we say goodbye to Kelly Libby. Kelly has been Inside Appalachia's show editor since 2020 and was also a lead editor for the Folkways Project. As much as anyone, Kelly has helped shape Inside Appalachia into the show that it is. Kelly, we can't thank you enough. Good luck with your next adventure. This week, we also welcome Irina Zhorov, who takes over as show editor. We're glad to have her. Bill Lynch is our producer. Abby Neff is our associate producer. Our executive producer is Eric Douglas. 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
1: The stories of surveyors, visionaries, and even the schemers who helped put Canada together come alive when you ride the historic Rocky Mountaineer.
2: It's a marvel, and there's a reason that this has become one of the most famous trains in the world.
1: Coming up, we hear what it's like to introduce a new generation to the fun of traveling on a scenic railroad. Or head for the islands. There's hundreds of them off the coast of British Columbia. And pick one that's just the right mix of nature and comfort for a great summer getaway.
3: It's those little things that really feel like the islands to me. It feels like you're in your own little world.
1: Explore what it means to be a global citizen as you go beyond your own borders.
4: It's less the mindset that we pack and more the mindset that we unpack.
1: And journey deep within America to discover what every city and state is proud to show you about who they are.
5: I'm very obsessed with America, if you can't tell, and I wanted a piece of every city.
1: All aboard. It's Travel with Rick Steves.
6: That was burnt to a crisp in the eruption of Mount Vesuvius nearly 2,000 years ago.
7: We're using x-rays to be able to see inside, and then software, including AI, to be able to actually read the evidence of the ink from the interior.
6: And later,
8: this training center is living proof that it was built with the future in mind.
6: We look at how the tiny nation of Cape Verde has invested in football as its exceptional run at the Men's Football World Cup continues. This is the BBC World Service, first the latest world news.
9: BBC News with David Harper. At least 188 people are now confirmed to have died in northern Venezuela, where two powerful back-to-back earthquakes struck on Wednesday. Rescuers are searching the rubble in the capital Caracas and further north in the state of La Guaira, where dozens of buildings have collapsed. Will Grant reports.
10: They are working around the clock in rescue teams, trying to pull people from the rubble. These first hours are absolutely crucial, aren't they, to get to those voices that they can hear under the rubble. The Venezuelan emergency services are experienced in this area, actually. However, the last years of brain drain of such a massive exodus of young people have impacted their ability to operate in emergency services. But look, they are working around the clock. They're attempting to reach those most affected in the state of La Guaira.
9: The president of Venezuela's parliament, Jorge Rodriguez, confirmed that specialist rescue teams from the United States, Mexico, Qatar, Spain and the UN have arrived. The US military said it was moving quickly to support the government in Caracas. The United Nations humanitarian chief, Tom Fletcher, gave this update to the BBC.
11: We've been working through the day to mobilise already 12 urban search and rescue teams, mobilised from all over the world. We've got offers coming in from Russia, China and beyond. And they'll be hitting the ground overnight and starting to pull bodies from the rubble tomorrow. This is one of the biggest operations we've had to run for a very, very long time. And this is the biggest earthquake anywhere, certainly since Turkey 3 years ago.
9: The Kenyan authorities say 355 people have been arrested during demonstrations to honour those killed during the Gen Z anti-government protests 2 years ago. In Nairobi, police fired tear gas at crowds outside the central police station after detaining activists near Kenya's parliament. From the capital, here's Richard Kagawe.
12: Kenya's Interior Minister Kipchumba Murkomen said most parts of the country remained calm following the demonstrations. He reported no widespread looting or skirmishes, unlike during last year's unrest. In Nairobi, police set up barricades and restricted traffic, leaving the city centre under what felt like a lockdown. Outside Parliament, families of victims laid flowers and wreaths against razor wire barriers. There were also marches in the coastal city of Mombasa.
9: The UN shipping agency has paused its program to oversee hundreds of ships transiting the Strait of Hormuz after a cargo ship reported that it had come under attack. Two US officials, speaking on condition of anonymity, have said that Iran fired on the vessel. The cargo ship said it was hit as it was sailing close to Oman. The incident came hours after Iran had warned ships taking routes that it had not approved. On Wednesday, the Omani authorities released a map showing a route running along its coast, which would act as an alternative to the one that Tehran has opened.